0: There is error all around us, but this isn't new to the 21st century. The early church had to deal with it too. Hello and welcome to Renewing Your Mind, and this week we are considering the science of apologetics so that you and I are better equipped to defend the faith. Yesterday, R.C. Sproul introduced us to an ancient heresy called Gnosticism, and today he tells us why we need to be on the lookout for it today.
1: As we've been examining the rise of the science of apologetics in early church history, we saw that one of the strongest opponents of Christianity in the early centuries was the movement known as Gnosticism. And in our last session, we looked at some of the distinctive characteristics of Gnosticism, particularly with respect to their epistemology. Now, you recall that that term, epistemology, refers to one's theory of knowledge. And the Gnostics were very much concerned about knowledge because they get their name from the Greek word for knowledge, which is the word gnosis. And they eschewed the normal methods of learning truth by rational deduction or by empirical observation and experimentation and developed this theory of the immediate, intuitive, mystical apprehension of truths from those who were the initiates in the Gnostic movement. Now, apart from the crisis of epistemology that was provoked by Gnosticism because of their challenge of apostolic revelation, they also constructed a cosmology that was very important to their movement. Now, when we're talking about cosmology, let me write that word on the board for all of those of you who are listening on the radio to look at. I was recently in Washington, D.C., and some folks were there who listen regularly to Renewing Your Mind, and they said one of the things that they get a kick out is listening to the chalk screeching on the blackboard when I'm trying to explain things to the radio audience that they can't possibly see. I said, well, we all have our quirks. I said, if Rush Limbaugh can wrestle his papers on the radio, I can do my chicken scratch on the blackboard and ask you to imagine in your mind's eye what it is I'm writing. Well, the word I'm writing here is the word cosmology, C-O-S-M-O-L-O-G-Y. It has that common suffix that we find in school. If we tack on the end of words like biology, zoology, theology, psychology, well, cosmology is one's view of the cosmos. And it has to do not only with questions of origins, but also the nature and structure of reality. Now, the Gnostics had a cosmology that was very similar to the more sophisticated version of it that was later introduced by the philosophical school of Neoplatonism. But their cosmology involved a kind of pantheism. And before I carry that through, I want to take a moment to explain that word. And I'll write that one on our board as well. Pantheism. It's just the word theism with the prefix pan, which is a form of the Greek word for all. And in its most rudimentary, crude form, pantheism teaches that everything is God, and God is not an individual particular being, but he is the sum and substance of all reality, so that all is God. Now, there have been many, again, variations of this theme proffered in the history of theoretical thought, and some quite sophisticated in philosophical categories. But in usual forms of pantheism, the irony of pantheism is that it almost always breeds a religion of polytheism. Because on the one hand, if the all or the sum total of everything is God, then pantheism suffers from this problem. If everything is God, then really nothing is God, because the word God doesn't have any distinctive characteristics to it that would individuate it from everything else. And on the other hand, if everything is God, then every particular can be isolated from everything else and regarded as being divine. And so the practical outworkings of ancient pantheism tended to be various types of religions that had all sorts of gods and goddesses. But again, perhaps the most important idea found in Gnostic cosmology is found in its modalistic view of reality. Now, when I say modalistic, I mean a certain level or sequence or order or tier of being. There is a sense in which God is in his purest spiritual form, is pure spirit, and from the core of spiritual being, emanations proceed. Then these emanations sort of pulsate from the core of the divine spirit in a way that resembles the rays that emanate from the sun. And if we can use that analogy or metaphor of the sun, we would get this idea. The further that sunbeam glows or emanates from the core of that fiercely hot sun itself, the cooler it gets, and the further removed it is, the less like it is to the original source. And so what you have in Gnosticism is a view of various levels or tiers or gradations of being, where God, as it were, is at the top, and from God and from his being emanates like ripples from a pond, and we'll draw a circle here to represent God at the center, and then these ripples emanate in every direction like concentric circles that would follow the pattern of ripples on a pond if you drop a stone in the midst of a quiet, placid body of water. And each one of these tiers or levels or steps of being is less pure spiritually. And at the furthest element from the core of being would be matter, the material world, which is far removed from the pure spiritual substance of God. Now, we're concerned both for this furthest, most remote point of emanation, the material world, but we're also concerned for some of the intermediate levels or stages. For example, the God of Gnosticism is not the author of the world. In fact, this God doesn't create at all in the sense of which we tend to think of creation in Judeo-Christian categories. We think of creation ex nihilo, where from all eternity, God existed in and of himself. There was no pre-existent stuff or matter that he would then come and shape and reform into a world, but rather there was no matter until God called it into existence through his creative power. Through the divine imperative, he says, let there be light, and there is light, where before that there was no light. Now, also we understand creation to be a voluntary act of the supreme intelligent God, who for his purposes decides to bring something into existence that previously did not exist. And he doesn't do it because he has to, or it's his nature to create, because if it were his essential nature to create, he would have had to have been creating eternally. And we can conceive of God in and of himself without having any necessity of being engaged in creation. But in this schema of the Gnostics, what we would call creation is something that happens necessarily by the nature of being, which has as its nature this tendency to emanate, so that the so-called God of Gnosticism cannot not emanate by his very being, just as the sun cannot be the sun without shining, so the Gnostic God cannot be the God without emanating from his own core of being into these different modes or levels of being. Now, I know this gets very abstract, and we're not accustomed to thinking in these terms, but bear with me, if you will, because this all has great relevance to ancient church history and to developments that have affected the church of all ages. Now, one of the most significant points here is that in the Gnostic framework of things, this high God or this ultimate source of being is not the one who brings forth matter, but rather matter is a result of the intermediate creator, in quotes, who's called a demiurge, sort of a type of angelic being who is not altogether pure, either in his essence or in his character, because he appears in the literature of the Old Testament Jews. And this demiurge who appears in the literature of the Old Testament is the one who is identified in Old Testament literature by the covenant name Yahweh. He is the one who is wrathful and vengeful and who punishes people and in many cases manifests quite a disagreeable personality. Now, the creator and ruler over the physical world is not the ultimate God who is good, but rather this intermediate sub-deity who is the demiurge. And this inferior demiurge, as I indicated, is linked to the God of the Old Testament, who sometimes governs without love and in a malicious, nasty, mean spirit. Now, again, part and parcel of this cosmology is the necessity in Gnostic thinking to keep the high God apart from any immediate and direct connection with the material world, because they have incorporated into their mix of philosophy and religion the dualistic idea that matter and spirit are essentially incompatible realities, and that anything that is physical is by necessity evil. Now, that's in stark contrast to the Old Testament teaching of creation, where after God creates a physical world, he steps back as an artist might step back to view his work, and he pronounces a benediction. He says, it's good. Now, indeed, it falls into corruption, but that corruption is not something inherent or intrinsic in the handiwork of God. And so for the Christian and for the Jew, that which is physical is not regarded as inherently evil. Now, again, we see this frequently in the points of conflict that the early church had with all forms of Gnosticism. And in fact, before the second century that we're talking about now, I've mentioned in passing that this problem emerged as early as the Apostolic Age, when a subgroup of Gnostics questioned the reality of the central teaching of the apostles of the incarnation. Again, let me remind you, I've said this before, that the biggest issue with the intellectuals of the first couple of centuries was not the resurrection of Christ. The big issue was the incarnation, because those steeped in Oriental philosophy or in Platonic philosophy, it was unthinkable that the pure, spiritually good God could ever contaminate himself by being united with anything physical. And a human physical body is by nature corrupt, and for God to unite with it would be for him to become corrupted. So they had great objections to the incarnation. But remember also that Gnosticism was trying to incorporate their version of Christian religion into their system, along with the amalgamation of the other contributing strands. And so they wanted to have a place where Jesus could be honored and revered to a certain degree. And they did see Jesus as representing the spiritual realm and representing the spiritual God. In fact, his primary function was to be the appearance of a higher demiurge than the demiurge of the Old Testament, who is the one who is so nasty. Jesus is not God, but he's kind of an angelic figure who is at a higher level than the Old Testament demiurge, but still lower than the source of all being. And his purpose is to come to redeem mankind. But of course, the way that he redeems us is not by dying on the cross for our sins or giving some kind of an atonement to satisfy the justice of God, but rather he comes as the supreme teacher of secret esoteric knowledge. That is, Jesus becomes the supreme Gnostic in this view, who comes to reveal the secret knowledge of this higher demiurge. Now, obviously, when he comes, he does not come to be incarnate. Well, what do you do with the testimony that this Christ appeared to be born of a woman, and people saw him and talked to him and felt his hands and ate lunch with him, and they seemed, for all intents and purposes, to be dealing with a physical person? How did they account for that? Well, again, they looked at Jesus as sort of an angelic being who took upon himself the appearance of a human being, but that appearance was kind of a phantom manifestation that wasn't real. And as I've mentioned before, the subdivision of the Gnostics that held this view was called the group of the Docetists. Maybe you've heard that term before. Docetists were D-O-C-E-T-I-S-T-S. Those who embraced Docetism, D-O-C-E-T-I-S-M. They were called Docetists because of the Greek word dokeo, which means to seem, to think, or to appear. In fact, we even have a word that comes from that in the English language, the word paradox. A paradox is something that at first glance seems or appears to be a contradiction, but under closer scrutiny reveals its resolution. Well, the verb dokein means to seem, to appear, or to think, and they were called Docetists because they said that Jesus didn't really have a body. He simply seemed to have one. It appeared like he had one, looked like he had one, but he didn't really have one. The early church took a very dim view of this denial of the incarnation. We see it, for example, in the epistles of St. John, where when he's talking about the spirit of the Antichrist that is in the world, and warns the church against the work of Antichrist, makes this observation, that he who denies that Jesus has come in the flesh, he is the Antichrist. So they saw docetism not simply as an error or a minor distortion, but as being fundamentally anti-Christian. Now, perhaps the worst dimension of this was the development of a view of teaching that tried to take all references in the Bible to the Old Testament God that would be positive and expunge them from the scriptures and to replace that with the teaching of the Gnostic thinkers. And that's what we'll take up in our next lesson. The impact of Gnosticism in its crass and crude form still is felt in the Christian world, because we still struggle with the apparent conflict between spirit and flesh, between the physical and the mental. And we have a tendency to think that if something is of physical matter, then there's something basically imperfect or wrong with it. Whereas when the Bible speaks of the flesh in the negative sense, it's speaking of a sinful disposition that includes not just the body, but also the mind. We can have a mind of flesh. It involves the soul. It involves the spirit. We're fallen in our whole humanity. But the idea of trying to make Christianity a life that is lived by pure rejection and denial of the physical, where we embrace rigorous forms of asceticism, we deny ourselves food, we deny ourselves water, we deny ourselves this, and we develop the theology of taste not, touch not, handle not, where we think that anything physical, even the sexual relationship within the context of marriage, can be viewed as a kind of necessary evil, tolerable only for the purposes of procreation. That kind of thinking that sees an intrinsic evil of anything physical has its roots not in biblical thought, but in Gnosticism.
2: We can be guilty of making this unbiblical distinction too, can't we? 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Well, tomorrow, R.C. will assess the influence of Immanuel Kant's philosophy of our relativistic age. Here's a preview.
1: Many philosophers and theologians capitulated to Kant at this point. All others, however, refuse to play dead at the feet of Immanuel Kant and have sought, ever since the 18th century, to reconstruct natural theology in such a way as to answer the objections that Kant leveled against traditional theism. And I've been very much concerned about this undertaking in my own teaching career for this simple reason. I want to be faithful to Scripture. And I find a simple conflict between what Kant taught and what is taught in the New Testament. We've already looked at the first chapter of Romans, wherein the Apostle Paul declares that the invisible things of God, even his eternal power and deity, are known through the things that are made. And so what Paul is saying is, you can get here from here. He says that there is a general revelation by which God not only can be known, but is known in and through the created order. And that that knowledge is so manifest and so clear as to leave the world without an excuse.
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0: There is something comforting about hearing hymns and Bible teaching that has strengthened believers for generations. 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And it's as close as your own voice. 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
1: Well, life in this fallen world is complex. 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Listeners, send me questions. I find the best ones and put them to longtime pastor and author John Piper. And together we open our Bibles for answers. I'm your host, Tony Ranke, with today's question. Welcome back to the podcast on this Wednesday. Thanks for listening. Well, I love finding sermons where Pastor John proclaims the God-centeredness of God. There are a lot of those sermons, and rightly so. This is the cornerstone of what we call Christian hedonism. God is thrilled with himself. And without this point, Christian hedonism wouldn't make any sense. And without this point, the gospel wouldn't make any sense either. To make this gospel connection, I recently came across the following sermon clip. It's from a conference message that Pastor John delivered in Massachusetts back in the fall of 1992, over 30 years ago now. In this clip, Pastor John is setting the table for the doctrine of justification, and he's setting the table with the doctrine of God. Here's how he did it.
2: One of the reasons that it's hard to get a whole range of biblical doctrines across to Americans today is because there is a secular mindset that is radically different from a biblical mindset. Let me try to unpack what I mean by a secular mindset. The secular mindset is not necessarily a mindset that denies the existence of God, nor necessarily a mindset that denies even the truth of the Bible. Rather, it's a mindset that rules man into the center and rules God onto the periphery. It's a way of thinking that starts with man at the center and a cluster of needs and rights and expectations that man has, and then it begins all of its thinking and moves out from that center. And it judges to be problems, things in the world and in the universe that don't fit with this beginning, with this mindset, with this starting point, with man at the center, our rights, our needs, our expectations. And so what are understood as problems are things that don't fit with that. Or what are understood as successes are things that endorse that, that fulfill those needs, enable and establish those rights, and jive with those expectations. And so you interpret the whole universe with this beginning point of man at the center with his needs and expectations. We're born with this mindset. It is not a modern mindset, though modernity puts certain twists on it and intensifies it through the media. Nevertheless, it's not new. We were born with it. Paul calls it the mind of the flesh in Romans 8:6. He calls us, apart from grace, the natural man. That's the way we think. We come into the world with this mindset. You don't get it. It gets reinforced every hour of the day in America through every form of journalism and television and radio and all kinds of media, books, newspapers. But you didn't get it from the newspapers. It was part of your nature. And you don't even know you have it. The world does not know they have this mindset until it collides with another one, namely the one in the Bible. The biblical mindset, on the other hand, is not simply one that includes God somewhere in the universe or simply says that the Bible is true. That's not the biblical mindset, pure and simple. The biblical mindset begins with a radically different starting point, namely God and God's rights. an absolutely foreign concept in this nation, that God has rights and God has goals. And when you start with that at the center and then move out, you define problems in the universe very differently than if you start with yourself at the center. Problems emerge as what doesn't fit with God's intentions and God's goals and God's rights and His will to manifest God. And so you just see the universe totally differently when you begin with God at the center, His rights and His goals as the assumption of the universe. Is the basic riddle of the universe to preserve man's rights and solve man's problems? Say, the right of self-determination or the problem of suffering. Or is the basic riddle of the universe how an infinitely worthy God in complete freedom can display the whole range of His perfections adequately for all to see, and if they will, to worship and enjoy? Is His holiness and power and wisdom and justice and wrath and goodness and truth and grace the agenda of the universe? Is the meaning and purpose of everything to manifest God, to display God, to exalt God? Or are we the center? Are we the measure? Are our rights the thing to be guarded? Do we create and define the problems in the world? Now, how you answer that question will determine whether or not you can understand the biblical teaching about justification. If you start with man at the center, with all of our natural tendencies of the human heart to assert our rights and our wants and our expectations, you will assess the doctrine of justification radically differently than if you begin with a biblical mindset that has God at the center with His goals and His rights uppermost. Understanding the doctrine of justification, especially the ground of it, requires grasping the God-centeredness of God. Until you feel that God is uppermost in the heart of God, that the most passionate heart for God in the universe is God's heart, until you feel that, you won't have an adequately biblical grasp on the doctrine of justification. God does not disobey the first and great commandment. God, with all of His heart and soul and mind and strength, loves God. He delights in His glory. He rejoices in His magnificence. God is not an idolater. And until you grasp that, until that takes hold of you, that God never commits idolatry. God always has Himself at the center of His infinitely worshiping heart. You will not be able to make sense out of the doctrine of justification the way the Bible makes sense out of it, and especially its ground in Romans 3. Now, I've been trying to say these kinds of things for about 20 years or so. And if people are listening and they haven't thought about the God-centeredness of God and that He is uppermost in His own affections, it sort of hits them like a truck. But I want to tell you, this truck is laden with fruit. And if you survive the impact, you will eat well for a long time to come. If it's strange to you, if what I've just said is strange to you, that God is uppermost in His own affections, that God never commits idolatry, that God loves God with infinite passion, that the Sunday school papers my boys bring home are defective because they never have the words, God loves Himself more than He loves you. If you If you can survive the impact of that, then I think parts of the Bible will open to you that have been a closed book, and you may never even have known it. I really want to encourage you to let God be God. What I'm claiming tonight now, so far, is that the answer to the first question of the Westminster Catechism is the same for God as it is for man. What is the chief end of man? Chief end of man is to glorify God and enjoy Him forever. What is the chief end of God? The chief end of God is to glorify God and enjoy Him forever. That's all I'm saying. Don't write a different catechism. Don't make yourself the center of God's affections if He has required Him to be the center of yours. There's a demonic way to imitate God. Satan used it on Eve. Don't make that mistake. When God lives for His own glory, don't you interpret that to mean, well, we should imitate God, we live for our glory. The way you imitate a God who lives for His glory is to live for His glory. Another way to say this is that God is righteous. What is righteousness to you? I'll tell you what righteousness is as I understand it biblically. The opposite of righteousness is to value and enjoy what is not valuable or rewarding, ultimately. The opposite of righteousness is when your valuing capacity, that heart in you that goes out and cherishes things and loves things and delights in things and craves things and wants things, goes after things that aren't valuable, namely anything but God. Righteousness is doing what's right, namely craving, delighting in, wanting, cherishing what is valuable. And infinitely valuable. God. Therefore, when I say that God is righteous, I mean that God never sets His infinite affections on anything less than what is infinitely valuable. Himself.
1: 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It's a profound and brilliant setup for understanding the doctrine of justification, why we must get right with God, why we must be justified. 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It's a great clip. I pulled it from John Piper's conference message titled "The Joy of God and His Fame," preached on October 9th, 1992. The entire message is online at desiringgod.org. Well, gold like this is all over the Piper Sermon Archive, and if you find some gold to share, email me. 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That's an email address, askpastorjohn@desiringgod.org. Well, speaking of the God-centeredness of God, on the flip side of this doctrine, we also find one reason why many people walk away from the gospel and reject Christ outright. In fact, that is the story of Oprah Winfrey and why she rejects the God of the Bible. We'll hear her tragic story next time when we are rejoined in studio with Pastor John on Friday. 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I'm your host, Tony Aranky. 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
3: 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Romans 10:17 says, "Faith comes by hearing, and hearing by the word of God." 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
4: Mark chapter 10. Then James and John, the sons of Zebedee, came to him, saying, "Teacher, we want you to do for us whatever we ask." And he said to them, "What do you want me to do for you?" They said to him, "Grant us that we may sit one on your right hand and the other on your left in your glory." But Jesus said to them, "You do not know what you ask. Are you able to drink the cup that I drink and be baptized with the baptism that I am baptized with?" They said to him, "We are able." So Jesus said to them, "You will indeed drink the cup that I drink, and with the baptism I am baptized with, you will be baptized. But to sit on my right hand and on my left is not mine to give, but it is for those for whom it is prepared." And when the 10 heard it, they began to be greatly displeased with James and John. But Jesus called them to himself and said to them, "You know that those who are considered rulers over the Gentiles lord it over them, and their great ones exercise authority over them. Yet it shall not be so among you. But whoever desires to become great among you shall be your servant, and whoever of you desires to be first shall be slave of all. For even the Son of Man did not come to be served, but to serve, and to give his life a ransom for many." Now they came to Jericho. As he went out of Jericho with his disciples and a great multitude, blind Bartimaeus, the son of Timaeus, sat by the road begging. And when he heard that it was Jesus of Nazareth, he began to cry out and say, "Jesus, Son of David, have mercy on me." Then many warned him to be quiet, but he cried out all the more, "Son of David, have mercy on me." So Jesus stood still and commanded him to be called. Then they called the blind man, saying to him, "Be of good cheer, rise, he is calling you." And throwing aside his garment, he rose and came to Jesus. So Jesus answered and said to him, "What do you want me to do for you?" The blind man said to him, "Rabboni, that I may receive my sight." Then Jesus said to him, "Go your way, your faith has made you well." And immediately he received his sight and followed Jesus on the road. Mark chapter 11. Now when they drew near Jerusalem, to Bethphage and Bethany, at the Mount of Olives, he sent two of his disciples. And he said to them, "Go into the village opposite you, and as soon as you have entered it, you will find a colt tied, on which no one has sat. Loose it and bring it. And if anyone says to you, 'Why are you doing this?' say, 'The Lord has need of it,' and immediately he will send it here." So they went their way and found the colt tied by the door outside on the street, and they loosed it. But some of those who stood there said to them, "What are you doing, loosing the colt?" And they spoke to them just as Jesus had commanded. So they let them go. Then they brought the colt to Jesus and threw their clothes on it, and he sat on it. And many spread their clothes on the road, and others cut down leafy branches from the trees and spread them on the road. Then those who went before and those who followed cried out, saying, "Hosanna! Blessed is he who comes in the name of the Lord. Blessed is the kingdom of our father David that comes in the name of the Lord. Hosanna in the highest." And Jesus went into Jerusalem and into the temple. So when he had looked around at all things, as the hour was already late, he went out to Bethany with the 12. Now the next day, when they had come out from Bethany, he was hungry.

0: When he came to it, he found nothing but leaves, for it was not the season for figs. In response, Jesus said to it, "Let no one eat fruit from you ever again." And his disciples heard it. So they came to Jerusalem. Then Jesus went into the temple and began to drive out those who bought and sold in the temple, and overturned the tables of the money changers and the seats of those who sold doves. And he would not allow anyone to carry wares through the temple. Then he taught, saying to them, "Is it not written, 'My house shall be called a house of prayer for all nations,' but you have made it a den of thieves?" And the scribes and chief priests heard it and sought how they might destroy him. For they feared him, because all the people were astonished at his teaching. When evening had come, he went out of the city. Now in the morning, as they passed by, they saw the fig tree dried up from the roots. And Peter, remembering, said to him, "Rabbi, look, the fig tree which you cursed has withered away." So Jesus answered and said to them, "Have faith in God. For assuredly I say to you, whoever says to this mountain, 'Be removed and be cast into the sea,' and does not doubt in his heart, but believes that those things he says will be done, he will have whatever he says. Therefore, I say to you, whatever things you ask when you pray, believe that you receive them, and you will have them. And whenever you stand praying, if you have anything against anyone, forgive him, that your Father in heaven may also forgive you your trespasses. But if you do not forgive, neither will your Father in heaven forgive your trespasses." Then they came again to Jerusalem. And as he was walking in the temple, the chief priests, the scribes, and the elders came to him, and they said to him, "By what authority are you doing these things? And who gave you this authority to do these things?" But Jesus answered and said to them, "I also will ask you one question. Then answer me, and I will tell you by what authority I do these things. The baptism of John, was it from heaven or from men? Answer me." And they reasoned among themselves, saying, "If we say, 'From heaven,' he will say, 'Why then did you not believe him?' But if we say, 'From men,' they feared the people, for all counted John to have been a prophet indeed." So they answered and said to Jesus, "We do not know." And Jesus answered and said to them, "Neither will I tell you by what authority I do these things."
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0: Oh, taste and see that the Lord is good. 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
1: We are unworthy of Christ. And we have great worth because of Christ. Christ died for us not because we are worthy, but because we are unworthy, and there was no other way for us to be made worthy. It wasn't a fair trade. The Son of God died, rebels live. That's not fair. That's grace.

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I will trust in Him, no other. My soul is satisfied in Him alone. Two wonders here that I confess: my worth and my unworthiness, my value fixed, my ransom paid at the cross. One of the most beautiful sentences in the Bible is that Jesus Christ came into the world to save sinners.

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2: 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Wherefore receive ye one another, as Christ also received us to the glory of God. 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
5: Greetings. Let's open God's Word to Psalm 28, a psalm of David. To you I will cry, O Lord, my rock. Do not be silent to me, lest, if you are silent to me, I become like those who go down to the pit. Hear the voice of my supplications when I cry to you, when I lift my hands toward your holy sanctuary. Do not take me away with the wicked and with the workers of iniquity, who speak peace to their neighbors, but evil is in their hearts. Give them according to their deeds and according to the wickedness of their endeavors. Give them according to the work of their hands. Render to them what they deserve. Because they do not regard the works of the Lord, nor the operation of his hands, he shall destroy them and not build them up. Blessed be the Lord, because he has heard the voice of my supplications. The Lord is my strength and my shield. My heart trusted in him, and I am helped. Therefore, my heart greatly rejoices, and with my song I will praise him. The Lord is their strength, and he is the saving refuge of his anointed. Save your people and bless your inheritance. Shepherd them also and bear them up forever. Let's pray. Father, we thank you that you are our saving strength. And when we lean on you entirely, you never fail. You first loved us. And we thank you that your love is an everlasting love. You weren't waiting on us to do enough to gain your attention or your love or your forgiveness. But Lord, from everlasting, you have given the Son of God to be the Lamb that was slain before the foundation of the world. We love you, Lord, because you first loved us. Now hear our prayers, we ask, in Jesus' name. Amen. Often, when we are suffering and in trouble, we just want to be heard. Well, when you are in deep trouble, Psalm 28 is not just ordinary difficulties and struggles of a normal day. At one point, David said, Lord, if you don't answer me, I will be like those who go down to the pit. I will die. Well, when you are in desperate need for help, where do you turn? Well, when we're thinking straight, we think like David and we say this, Lord, I am crying out to you. You are my rock. And this is really the heart of wisdom. The wise person knows where to go for help. So here's the question that we have that Psalm 28 presents us with. What is your rock? What gives you stability? What do you fall on when you're too tired to stand? Well, Psalm 28 shows us the Lord God is an almighty rock, solid, stable, dependable. He's our only sure footing. It's God alone. And this is the prayer of the Christian. Lord, if you are silent, I will be like a dead man. God, if you don't come through, I don't have any other help. There's no backup. I don't have any hedge funds. Well, if this falls apart, will I have this backup? Or I don't have a plan B. So when we pray and when we're in really desperate times, pray this, Lord, answer me, because if you don't save me, I die. There's a great hymn that has this refrain, wash me, Savior, or I die. I'm asking for supplies, Lord. I'm crying to you. I'm lifting up my hands as a sign of my heart there with my hands. You are my only God. You are my only help. Answer me. Well, David begins the prayer this way, and then he shows us what he's going through, and he prays, Lord, this is what I'm praying. Separate me from the fate of the wicked. And David makes this assumption that the whole Bible reveals. God, you will drag away the wicked. There is a judgment coming. And no matter how untouchable and how powerful evil seems today, justice is coming. The foundations of the world are built on justice. And we should believe in this justice that's coming. And that should be the foundation at the very front of our prayers. Lord, please make me different from the wicked, because I know justice is coming. Now he describes, what does this look like? We all have our own ideas of what evil is, or what is wicked, or what is bad. And we need clarity on this. So David said, Lord, save me from speaking peace with my neighbors while I am hiding evil in my heart, from hating them, all the while that I'm pretending to be nice and smiling. Now, I live in Tennessee in the South, and we are nice to everyone, to their faces, most of the time. And sometimes that comes with this harbored hatred underneath. David said, Lord, save me from this. I don't want to say one thing and peaceful to other people while I wish evil and harm behind their backs. There's a mark of wickedness. So David said, Lord, save me from this. And then he brought this prayer that is a hard prayer. He said, Lord, give them what they deserve. Now, I want to be clear. A prayer for justice is a good thing. This is a biblical prayer. God, give them according to their deeds. Do to them according to what they have done to others. Now, this isn't vigilante justice. We don't make ourselves the avenger of all evil. But this is what we do as Christians. We commit justice into God's hands. Justice is not a bad thing. It is a reflection of God's character to do what is right. So David prayed along this prayer, Lord, save me from not paying attention to what you do or not considering. The Lord will give according to our deeds. And so he prayed, Lord, save me. You will break the wicked. So deliver me. Make me different today so that my eternity will also be different. Now, this prayer of justice, this is where the gospel comes in. The Lord must deliver us from our greatest danger. And this is your greatest danger and mine, that God would give me according to the works of my hands. That God would drag me away when he judges the wicked. And this is where I need the Lord Jesus Christ to come save me. I need Jesus to come between the hand of the justice of God and my sin that I've done wrong. And so I need Jesus, Lord Jesus, take the penalty that I deserve. That's the cross of Christ. Lord, give Jesus according to the evil of my deeds. And this is our great hope, that Jesus, on the night he was betrayed, took my death, the penalty of my sin, and he gives me his righteousness instead. This is how the Lord delivers us from the fate of the wicked. He pulls us out of the camp of the wicked by putting us in Christ. And that means both forgiveness, but it also means transformation today, that we begin to follow him and look like him and love others like him, that we don't lie, but that we consider the works of the Lord and we follow him. So we want Christ in every way, forgiveness of sins and a change in our daily choices. Well, let's pray that the Lord hears us and delivers us. Father, thank you that there is between us and our sin, us and the penalty we deserve, the cross of the Lord Jesus Christ. We thank you for his resurrection and victory. Lord, forgive us of our sins and change us so that we don't look like the wicked, but that we look like Jesus. We ask it in Jesus' name. Amen.
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0: Isaiah chapter 53, verse 5. But he was wounded for our transgressions. He was bruised for our iniquities. The chastisement for our peace was upon him, and by his stripes we are healed.
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Psalm 138, verse 7. Though I walk in the midst of trouble, you will revive me. You will stretch out your hand against the wrath of my enemies, and your right hand will

Whatever gain I had, I counted as loss for the sake of Christ. Indeed, I count everything as loss because of the surpassing worth of knowing Christ Jesus, my Lord. For his sake, I've suffered the loss of all things and count them as rubbish in order that I may gain Christ and be found in him, not having a righteousness of my own, but that which comes through faith, that I may know Christ and the power of his resurrection.

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1: Hear the word. Reading from 1 Chronicles 29, verses 11 through 12. Thine, O Lord, is the greatness and the power and the glory and the victory and the majesty. For all that is in the heaven and in the earth is thine. Thine is the kingdom, O Lord, and thou art exalted as head above all. Both riches and honor come of thee, and thou reignest over all. And in thine hand is power and might, and in thine hand it is to make great and to give strength unto all.
2: 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In time, I realized that I don't need to look any further than our own Heavenly Father. Let me just read this passage in 1 John chapter 3, verse 1. Behold what manner of love the Father has bestowed upon us that we should be called the sons of God. 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

Romans chapter 8, verses 38 and 39. For I am sure that neither death nor life, nor angels nor rulers, nor things present nor things to come, nor powers nor height nor depth, nor anything else in all creation will be able to separate us from the love of God in Jesus Christ our Lord.

0: 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From whence comes my help? 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
1: 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Well, you just heard the reading of the word. Now for the teaching. Here's the late Dr. Bob Cook.
2: All right, thank you very much. And hello again, dear radio friends. How in the world are you? Yes, it's your good friend Bob Cook. And we're back together again for a few moments to enjoy God's blessed word. The infallible, inerrant, eternal word of God, the Bible. You know, at the college, we don't teach people that the Bible contains God's word. We teach people that the Bible is the word of God. That's our basic presupposition. Every scientist is entitled to at least one, and that's ours. And we start with the word of God. The fear of the Lord is the beginning of wisdom, good understanding of all they that love thy law. And so my joy is to share with you from God's word. Try to put a handle on it is what I do. Put a handle on it so that you can get hold of it for yourself. And I trust that that may be so. I've gotten letters from all different kinds of people, corporate vice presidents and presidents and physicians and surgeons and nurses and lawyers and salespeople and teachers, professors, and homemakers and students, and even a little boy who sends me 7 cents out of his allowance. God bless him. Nice to hear from you people. Bless your heart. I'm so glad there's some blessing coming to different ones of you through the Word of God. Well, joy is the next thing that we're talking about in this divine profile, that by these promises ye might be partakers of the divine nature. And then we looked at Galatians 5, where he said the fruit of the Spirit, the result of God working in your life, in other words, is love and then joy. Joy. At thy right hand there are, in thy presence is fullness of joy. At thy right hand there is pleasures forevermore. They that sow in tears shall reap in joy. Therefore with joy shall ye draw water out of the wells of salvation. Hitherto have ye asked nothing in my name. Ask and ye shall receive, that your joy may be full. The kingdom of God, said Paul in Romans, is not meat and drink, but righteousness and peace and joy in the Holy Ghost. Joy. Thy words were found, and I did eat them, and thy word was unto me the joy and rejoicing of my heart, for I am called by thy name, O Lord God of hosts. Philip went down to Samaria, preached Christ, said there was great joy in that city. We had a passage from 1 Peter before, when we were studying that book. Whom having not seen ye love, in whom though now ye see him not yet believing, ye rejoice with joy unspeakable and full of glory. The joy of the Lord is your strength. Well, what about this matter? These things have I spoken unto you, that my joy might remain in you, and that your joy might be full. What do you make of all this? Well, first of all, there is a difference between happiness and joy. Happiness depends upon circumstances and how I feel about them. Joy depends upon a relationship with a person that doesn't vary. There's an old English chorus that, as a matter of fact, I never heard it sung. I saw the words once in an English songbook where they just had the words without the music. But I remembered them through the years. I'm happy when everything happens to please. But happiness comes and goes, while the heart that is stayed on Jesus the Savior ever with joy o'erflows. Happiness happens, but joy abides in the heart that is stayed on Jesus. Wise words, those, wouldn't you agree? So this matter of joy, it has to do with a relationship with a person. Then were the disciples glad when they saw the Lord. There was joy there. Joy when the gospel was preached. Joy when the lost sheep was brought back. He layeth on his shoulders, rejoicing. And our Lord Jesus said concerning his message to the disciples, these things, This is John 15:11. These things have I spoken unto you, that my joy might remain in you, and that your joy might be full. What was his joy? Go over to Hebrews. Who for the joy that was set before him endured the cross, despising the shame, and is now set down at the right hand of the majesty on high. The joy of doing the Father's will. He said, my meat is to do the will of him that sent me and to finish his work. Joy in accomplishing the will of God. He said, I want my joy to be fulfilled in you, remain in you. The Word of God makes you happy with the will of God. The Word of God makes you happy and comfortable with the will of God. Have you ever noticed how uncomfortable people are who are either unsaved or are backslidden and out of God's will? You get them in a red-hot prayer meeting, or you get them in a revival meeting, or in a meeting where people are just rejoicing in the Lord, and they are absolutely uncomfortable, not to say miserable. Why? Well, because when you're out of God's will, or if you're unsaved, you don't feel easy with the Lord. You know, when we were enemies through wicked works, you're God's enemy until you get saved. That's the fact of the matter, isn't it? And so it's the application of the Word of God that makes you comfortable with the will of God, that my joy might remain in you. And then he said, your joy might be full. What is your joy? That's the joy of knowing Christ, whom having not seen, ye love, in whom though now you see him not, yet believing you rejoice with joy unspeakable and full of glory. Your joy is the joy of knowing Christ and the joy of winning others to him. They that sow in tears shall reap in joy. He that goeth forth and weepeth bearing precious seed. See, the seed is the Word of God. He that goeth forth and weepeth bearing precious seed shall doubtless come again with rejoicing, bringing his sheaves with him. So it's the joy of knowing Christ. It's the joy of sharing Christ. Huh? It's the joy of seeing the Lord work in the lives of others. John the Baptist said, he that hath the bride is the bridegroom, but the friend of the bridegroom who standeth by greatly rejoices to hear the bridegroom's voice. This my joy therefore is fulfilled. What do you mean? I get a kick out of seeing Jesus work in the lives of others. That's what John the Baptist meant. Joy of knowing Jesus. Joy of sharing Jesus. Joy of seeing him work in other people's lives. Ah, yes. Now he said, you apply the Word of God and you will begin to share. Partakers means share. Remember the Greek word koinonia? We call it fellowship. Sharing the very essence of God's nature, part of which is his joy. The Lord God in the midst of thee is mighty. He will rest in his love. He will joy over thee with singing. That's what the prophet said about God. Part of God's nature is joy. Don't think of God as a gloomy old grandfatherly somebody sitting off in the corner of heaven growling at you. Don't get that impression of God. He's a loving heavenly Father. He's more willing to bless you than you are to be blessed. More willing to guide you than you are to be guided. More willing to strengthen you than you are to be strengthened. And he will rejoice with you and fill your life with joy. I've told you often about Cyril Thompson, the man I met in Calcutta the first day that we arrived there, Merrill Dunlop and I, tired after having flown all night from, where was it, Shanghai, I guess we came from. And getting into Calcutta about 4 in the morning, going through the interminable process of immigration and customs, took 2 or 3 hours as they examined every facet of our life and experience. Just for a chuckle, the funny thing that just killed me was on the form, it said, where did you spend the last 14 nights? Didn't say anything about what you did during the day. Well, anyhow, by the time we got into downtown Calcutta, after having traversed the several miles, what was it, 10 or 15 miles into town, with the camel caravans and the rickshaws and the sacred cows and the Rolls Royces and the Chaprassi people, the street people that had no home, just a melee of human nature, just boggling the mind as one saw it for the first time. Then coming into the Youth for Christ office, which was in a local church, and meeting Cyril Thompson. He was a missionary there, sent from England, a great strapping young fellow with a ruddy British complexion and a voice like thunder. And so when we met, I exchanged greetings with him. I said, well, how's it going? And he drew himself up to his full 6 foot, whatever it was, three or so, and said, brother, I'm full of the joy of the Lord. Oh, he was just beaming. Well, I found out later that very day he was stony broke. He didn't have a rupee to his name because those who were supporting him in Great Britain hadn't sent the support check, and he didn't have a thing. He was literally existing by faith and on the goodness of some other folk who might have loaned him a rupee or two to buy something to eat, but he was full of the joy of the Lord. Joy doesn't depend on circumstances. Depends on a relationship with a person. You can have joy even when your heart is breaking. Have you learned that? You see, it's a fallacy to think that you'll always be happy as a Christian. Through 23 years of being the president of the college, I dealt with, I would suppose, hundreds of young people who came in my office at one time or another complaining that things weren't going well with them, and they'd say, I thought when I became a Christian, everything was going to go all right. And now they had problems, and now there was too much month at the end of the money, or now they had broken up with someone that they thought they were in love with, or now something was going wrong, and they felt that their Christian faith was at risk. See, the Bible nowhere says that everything is coming up roses just because you became a Christian. Our Lord Jesus said, in the world ye shall have tribulation, but be of good cheer, I have overcome the world. Yea, all that will live godly in Christ Jesus shall suffer persecution, wrote Paul. Troubles are part of living. You learn that after you live a while. But joy is something that is greater than any of the troubles, any of the burdens, any of the heartaches that you and I can ever face. Hallelujah for that. Have you learned that, beloved? Oh, get hold of that truth. You don't have to be happy all the time. You remember this man that changed his religious faith? He was a member of a group that claims that everything is wonderful and everything is just happy, happy, happy. And he met his friend, and his friend said, well, how are you doing with your newfound religion? He said, I changed it. I dropped it. And his friend said, well, what happened? He said, I got tired of being so happy all the time. You're not required to be happy all the time. You are required to be faithful. Be thou faithful unto death, and I will give thee the crown of life, says our Lord. And in return, he promises you his joy. These things have I spoken unto you. That's his promises, see? His promises. We're talking about them, aren't we? Precious promises. These things have I spoken unto you, that in me you might have peace, that my joy might remain in you, and that your joy might be full. A right relationship with a loving Savior gives you joy, even when things aren't going so well. Now we come on with this the next time we get together. Jesus, our Lord, we worship and adore thee. We pray that we may have thy joy today as we obey thy word. Amen. Till I meet you once again by way of radio, walk with the King today and be a blessing.
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1: Father, I have sinned against heaven and before you. 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But the father said to his servants, bring quickly the best robe and put it on him, and put a ring on his hand and shoes on his feet, and bring the fattened calf and kill it, and let us eat and celebrate. For this my son was dead and is alive again. He was lost and is found. And they began to celebrate.

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In all your ways acknowledge Him, and He shall direct your paths. 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
1: Hear the word. Reading from Romans 8, verses 31 through 33. What shall we then say to these things? If God be for us, who can be against us? He that spared not his own Son, but delivered him up for us all, how shall he not with him also freely give us all things? Who shall lay anything to the charge of God's elect? It is God that justifieth. Reading from Romans 8, verses 31 through 33.
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3: When my wife and I would drive somewhere, we didn't lose any time when she drove. No, she's driving down this four-lane divided highway. And all of a sudden, I looked up and I saw orange plastic cones on the middle line that divided the two lanes on our side. And as I looked, every vehicle but one was moving into the left lane. My wife continued in the right lane, and I said, "Honey, what are you doing? Looks like this lane is closing." And she said, "Just watch." Well, we passed a line of cars on our left with a big truck at the head of it. See, that truck had moved into the left lane. The problem was that the truck that they were following was taking equipment to a big tar truck parked in the left lane. So we waved as we zipped by all those cars as they were heading for an unpleasant surprise. Well, I'm Barnab Scrap, and I want to have a word with you today about wrong about God. Now, our word for today from the Word of God, we are in Proverbs 14:12. There is a way that seems right to a man, but in the end, it leads to death. The Bible's pretty clear here. A lot of people are on a road that looks good, but it's going nowhere. Jesus talked about that in Matthew 7:13 and 14 when he said, "Enter through the narrow gate, because wide is the gate and broad is the road that leads to destruction, and many enter through it. But small is the gate and narrow is the road that leads to life, and only a few find it." See, a lot of people are wrong about the one thing you can't afford to be wrong about, God, and how to get to him. So, question, do you have the Son of God in your heart? This bothers a lot of people that Jesus is the only way. You say, "Well, I believe in tolerance, as long as we're sincere." Well, if you're trapped in a burning building and a firefighter risks his life to bring you out, I don't think you say, "Hey, wait, there's only one way out of here? Are you kidding?" No, you grab that rescue and you say, "Thank God there's a way." Well, thank God there is one way. There wasn't any way until one Savior came and paid the price for our sin. That's why everything now and forever depends on what you do with God's Son, Jesus. And this could be the day you make him your rescuer from your sin. Tell him, "Jesus, I get it. You died on that cross for me. I'm yours." And would you please then go to our website and just find there the information you need to get this relationship with Jesus going. It's anewstory.com. Only one lane gets you to God. Only one lane gets you to heaven. It's the road that goes by the cross, where Jesus died to pay for your sin.
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Psalm 91, verses 14 and 15. Because he has loved me, therefore I will deliver him. I will set him securely on high, because he has known my name. He will call upon me, and I will answer him. I will be with him in trouble. I will rescue him and honor him.

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I just remember being in a dark place the whole time. Once I heard cancer, just like, what am I going to do? I got to pull it together and go stand in front of my daughter. You know, she's going to look at me, and she, that little girl would look deep into my eyes. And in this moment, I had no hope. And I just remember right then and there, the Lord just showed up again, and he said, son, we don't know what tomorrow holds. Who are you going to listen to?

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1: And I went marching down that hallway, and I looked right in that little girl's eyes, and I said, don't you give up. Just looking back on it, he walked with me through all that. He taught me lessons within the lesson. It was about the bigger picture of who he was in my life. And no one's ever ready for their daughter to die. But I was never ready, and God slowly prepared me. God slowly encouraged me and strengthened me, and he had a plan. He had a plan for me all along.
2: 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From whence comes my help? 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
1: Hear the word. 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I marvel that ye are so soon removed from him that called you into the grace of Christ unto another gospel, which is not another, but there be some that trouble you, and would pervert the gospel of Christ. But though we or an angel from heaven preach any other gospel unto you than that which we have preached unto you, let him be accursed. 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

When I was arrested, I was always in my Bible for the first 3 years. That was the only book that I could really sit down and read. I read it through countless times with a deeper understanding every time that I would read it. And just this oneness and this closeness with God. Speak.

0: It's a constant balancing act between God's hands and feet. God will do for you what you can't. So what do I do? What does God do? We're always trying to figure that out. No one is perfect. But for the most part, just having that extended period of time with true oneness with God has changed my life forever. God loves you, even the worst parts of you. Let go and let Him help you.
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And it's as close as your own voice. 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

Rejoice always. 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In everything, give thanks. For this is the will of God in Christ Jesus for you.

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1: Hear the word. Reading from Psalm 41, verses 1 through 3. Blessed is he that considereth the poor. The Lord will deliver him in time of trouble. The Lord will preserve him and keep him alive. And he shall be blessed upon the earth, and thou wilt not deliver him unto the will of his enemies. The Lord will strengthen him upon the bed of languishing. Thou wilt make all his bed in his sickness. Reading from Psalm 41, verses 1 through 3.

Hi, this is Tom Evans, and I recall back when my oldest daughter was a baby, and I recall praying, asking the Lord to bring a mentor, a father mentor, someone who had a lot of experience, someone who had seen it all as a parent. In time, I realized that I don't need to look any further than our own Heavenly Father. Let me just read this passage in 1 John chapter 3, verse 1. Behold what manner of love the Father has bestowed upon us that we should be called the sons of God. 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

Isaac Watts grew up in a church where only the Psalms were sung, and it frustrated him as a child because the Psalms had no direct praise for Jesus by name. Believing that both the Old and New Testaments tell a unified story, Watts began interpreting the Psalms in light of the gospel. One example of that work is the hymn, Jesus Shall Reign. Watts presents Jesus as the righteous king, fulfilling Solomon's prayer for justice and blessing. He defended this approach, saying, I'm just doing what David would have done if he had lived in the days of Christianity.

Bad Counselors is a comedy movie from Loam Entertainment, a sister organization of Family Radio. 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
2: Health-related trials, job-related trials, financial trials, relationship trials. When we have a lack of peace or anxiety or worry or anger, what do we do? How do we count it joy when that's the reality in our lives? The first thing we do is we get a right view of our trials. We get the right perspective on our trials. And to do that, we have to believe by faith that God has a purpose in these trials, and we trust God in the midst of them. Thomas Manton is a Puritan writer who lived in England in the 1600s. He was the rector of St. Paul's Church in Covent Garden in London for 6 years. And during that time, he preached a series of sermons on the book of James that are still considered a classic work on this epistle. And Manton says about this verse, "How we view our trials is what will determine whether those miseries become sweet or bitter." And he says we shouldn't rely primarily on our senses to form an opinion about our trials. In other words, the key to how you deal with a trial or a test is to first think rightly about that trial, even if your feelings are giving you different data. In fact, the writer of Hebrews says that no discipline, which is what a trial may in fact be, no discipline seems pleasant at the time, but is painful. It's only later that it yields the peaceful fruit of righteousness. In the middle of the trial, in the middle of what you're facing, you have to know that whatever the pain you're experiencing, God has a divine purpose for it in your life. And that's the first step to be able to count it all joy when you experience various trials.
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Welcome back to another episode of 5 Minutes in Church History. I have so been enjoying my time in Pittsburgh, being on location, that I thought, let's do one more episode. This is on Pittsburgh Theological Seminary, which is actually a merger of two seminaries that stretch way back to the end of the 1700s. The first was Pittsburgh Xenia Theological Seminary, which started in 1792. It started with 6 students and 1 professor. The other is Western Theological Seminary. It started from 2 academies, one established in 1785 and the other in 1787. They would eventually merge and form Western Theological Seminary. These academies were log colleges, modeled after that first log college established by the tenants over on the eastern side of Pennsylvania. And as you know, the log college became the College of New Jersey, which became Princeton University, and then also later Princeton Theological Seminary. Well, meanwhile, back in Pennsylvania, we've got Western Theological Seminary, so called because, as you remember, in the 1780s, this was the frontier of these United States. And so here we are in Pittsburgh, and we are on the West. Some of the fascinating faculty at Western Seminary include B.B. Warfield and A.A. Hodge. Now, we associate them with Princeton, but both of them got their start here. Hodge, of course, is the son of Charles Hodge. He's named for Archibald Alexander, that great Princeton Seminary pioneering professor who was Hodge's professor, his father's professor and mentor. And so Charles named his son after him, Archibald Alexander Hodge. Hodge was joined here by B.B. Warfield. And together, in 1881, they published their article on inspiration. This was the time of the challenge of inspiration and eventually inerrancy, not only in the seminaries and in the Presbyterian Church, but in the other seminaries and in the denominations across America and even across the Atlantic in Europe and in the British Isles. And this article, published in 1881, is a very crucial, a very monumental short piece in the history of theology and the defense of the doctrines of inspiration and inerrancy, and was written here in Pittsburgh. A 20th century faculty member is John Gerschner. He was at Pittsburgh Xenia, and he was part of the merger, so he's a professor of Pittsburgh Theological Seminary. One of the very, very few conservatives at Princeton. He was a stalwart, convictional, and confessional theologian of the 20th century. And one of his star pupils at Pittsburgh Theological Seminary was, of course, R.C. Sproul. R.C. Sproul was a son of Pittsburgh. His mother's family, the Yardises, were from the other side of the Allegheny River to the north, and they were immigrants from Croatia. The Sprouls were on the Monongahela River side of Pittsburgh, and they immigrated from County Donegal. It was R.C. who once said, "You can take the man out of Pittsburgh, but you can't take Pittsburgh out of the man." He loved the burg. He was an early Pirates and Steelers fan, seeing them play at the old Forbes Field, and also was a student at Princeton Theological Seminary. One of his classmates was the famous Fred Rogers of Mr. Rogers' Neighborhood. And so we've got that moment from Pittsburgh Theological Seminary. But one of the folks we don't often hear about is a professor who was here briefly from 1883 to 1900, and his name was Robert Dick Wilson. He was born in Indiana, Pennsylvania, not too far from Pittsburgh, just to the east, and he would go on to be a brilliant scholar of Old Testament and of languages. He taught here at Western Theological Seminary for those 7 years. And then he was a professor at Princeton. And then he was briefly a professor at Westminster Theological Seminary. But we will spend time discussing the life of Robert Dick Wilson on next week's installment of 5 Minutes in Church History. Well, that's another Pittsburgh installment. And I'm Steve Nichols. And thanks for being my neighbor on 5 Minutes in Church History.

0: Ezekiel chapter 38, verse 23. So I will show my greatness and my holiness and make myself known in the eyes of many nations. Then they will know that I am the Lord.
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4: Mark chapter 12. Then he began to speak to them in parables. A man planted a vineyard and set a hedge around it, dug a place for the wine vat, and built a tower. And he leased it to vine dressers and went into a far country. Now, at vintage time, he sent a servant to the vine dressers that he might receive some of the fruit of the vineyard from the vine dressers. And they took him and beat him and sent him away empty-handed. Again, he sent them another servant, and at him they threw stones, wounded him in the head, and sent him away shamefully treated. And again he sent another, and him they killed, and many others, beating some and killing some. Therefore, still having one son, his beloved, he also sent him to them last, saying, "They will respect my son." But those vine dressers said among themselves, "This is the heir. Come, let us kill him, and the inheritance will be ours." So they took him and killed him and cast him out of the vineyard. Therefore, what will the owner of the vineyard do? He will come and destroy the vine dressers and give the vineyard to others. Have you not even read this scripture? "The stone which the builders rejected has become the chief cornerstone. This was the Lord's doing, and it is marvelous in our eyes." And they sought to lay hands on him, but feared the multitude, for they knew he had spoken the parable against them. So they left him and went away. Then they sent to him some of the Pharisees and the Herodians to catch him in his words. When they had come, they said to him, "Teacher, we know that you are true and care about no one, for you do not regard the person of men, but teach the way of God in truth. Is it lawful to pay taxes to Caesar or not? Shall we pay or shall we not pay?" But he, knowing their hypocrisy, said to them, "Why do you test me? Bring me a denarius that I may see it." So they brought it. And he said to them, "Whose image and inscription is this?" They said to him, "Caesar's." And Jesus answered and said to them, "Render to Caesar the things that are Caesar's, and to God the things that are God's." And they marveled at him. Then some Sadducees, who say there is no resurrection, came to him, and they asked him, saying, "Teacher, Moses wrote to us that if a man's brother dies and leaves his wife behind and leaves no children, his brother should take his wife and raise up offspring for his brother. Now there were seven brothers. The first took a wife, and dying, he left no offspring. And the second took her, and he died, nor did he leave any offspring. And the third likewise. So the seven had her and left no offspring. Last of all, the woman died also. Therefore, in the resurrection, when they rise, whose wife will she be? For all seven had her as wife. Jesus answered and said to them, Are you not therefore mistaken, because you do not know the scriptures, nor the power of God? For when they rise from the dead, they neither marry nor are given in marriage, but are like angels in heaven. But concerning the dead, that they rise, have you not read in the book of Moses, in the burning bush passage, how God spoke to him, saying, I am the God of Abraham, the God of Isaac, and the God of Jacob. He is not the God of the dead, but the God of the living. You are therefore greatly mistaken. Then one of the scribes came, and having heard them reasoning together, perceiving that he had answered them well, asked him, Which is the first commandment of all? Jesus answered him, The first of all the commandments is, Hear, O Israel, the Lord our God, the Lord is one. And you shall love the Lord your God with all your heart, with all your soul, with all your mind, and with all your strength. This is the first commandment. And the second, like it, is this, You shall love your neighbor as yourself. There is no other commandment greater than these. So the scribe said to him, Well said, teacher, you have spoken the truth, for there is one God, and there is no other but He. And to love Him with all the heart, with all the understanding, with all the soul, and with all the strength, and to love one's neighbor as oneself, is more than all the whole burnt offerings and sacrifices. Now when Jesus saw that he answered wisely, he said to him, You are not far from the kingdom of God. But after that, no one dared question him. Then Jesus answered and said, while he taught in the temple, How is it that the scribes say that the Christ is the son of David? For David himself said by the Holy Spirit, The Lord said to my Lord, Sit at my right hand till I make your enemies your footstool. Therefore David himself calls him Lord. How is he then his son? And the common people heard him gladly. Then he said to them in his teaching, Beware of the scribes, who desire to go around in long robes, love greetings in the marketplaces, the best seats in the synagogues, and the best places at feasts, who devour widows' houses, and for a pretense make long prayers. These will receive greater condemnation. Now Jesus sat opposite the treasury and saw how the people put money into the treasury, and many who were rich put in much. Then one poor widow came and threw in 2 mites, which makes a quadrans. So he called his disciples to himself and said to them, Assuredly I say to you that this poor widow has put in more than all those who have given to the treasury. For they all put in out of their abundance, but she, out of her poverty, put in all that she had, her whole livelihood. Mark chapter 13. Then, as he went out of the temple, one of his disciples said to him, Teacher, see what manner of stones and what buildings are here. And Jesus answered and said to him, Do you see these great buildings? Not one stone shall be left upon another that shall not be thrown down. Now, as he sat on the Mount of Olives opposite the temple, Peter, James, John, and Andrew asked him privately, Tell us, when will these things be? And what will be the sign when all these things will be fulfilled? And Jesus, answering them, began to say, Take heed that no one deceives you, for many will come in my name, saying, I am he, and will deceive many. But when you hear of wars and rumors of wars, do not be troubled, for such things must happen. But the end is not yet. For nation will rise against nation, and kingdom against kingdom, and there will be earthquakes in various places, and there will be famines and troubles. These are the beginnings of sorrows. But watch out for yourselves, for they will deliver you up to councils, and you will be beaten in the synagogues. you will be brought before rulers and kings for my sake, for a testimony to them. And the gospel must first be preached to all the nations. But when they arrest you and deliver you up, do not worry beforehand or premeditate what you will speak, but whatever is given you in that hour, speak that. For it is not you who speak, but the Holy Spirit. Now brother will betray brother to death, and a father his child, and children will rise up against parents and cause them to be put to death, and you will be hated by all for my name's sake. But he who endures to the end shall be saved. So when you see the abomination of desolation spoken of by Daniel the prophet standing where it ought not, let the reader understand. Then let those who are in Judea flee to the mountains. Let him who is on the housetop not go down into the house, nor enter to take anything out of his house. And let him who is in the field not go back to get his clothes. But woe to those who are pregnant and to those who are nursing babies in those days. And pray that your flight may not be in winter. For in those days there will be tribulation, such as has not been since the beginning of the creation which God created until this time, nor ever shall be. And unless the Lord had shortened those days, no flesh would be saved. But for the elect's sake, whom he chose, he shortened the days. Then, if anyone says to you, "Look, here is the Christ," or "Look, he is there," do not believe it. For false Christs and false prophets will rise and show signs and wonders to deceive, if possible, even the elect. But take heed, see, I have told you all things beforehand. But in those days, after that tribulation, the sun will be darkened, and the moon will not give its light. The stars of heaven will fall, and the powers in the heavens will be shaken. Then they will see the Son of Man coming in the clouds with great power and glory. And then he will send his angels and gather together his elect from the four winds, from the farthest part of the earth to the farthest part of heaven. Now, learn this parable from the fig tree. When its branch has already become tender and puts forth leaves, you know that summer is near. So you also, when you see these things happening, know that it is near, at the doors. Assuredly, I say to you, this generation will by no means pass away till all these things take place. Heaven and earth will pass away, but my words will by no means pass away. But of that day and hour no one knows, not even the angels in heaven, nor the Son, but only the Father. Take heed, watch, and pray, for you do not know when the time is. It is like a man going to a far country who left his house and gave authority to his servants and to each his work and commanded the doorkeeper to watch. Watch therefore, for you do not know when the master of the house is coming, in the evening, at midnight, at the crowing of the rooster, or in the morning, lest coming suddenly he find you sleeping. And what I say to you, I say to all, watch.
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John 11, verses 25 and 26. Jesus said to her, "I am the resurrection and the life. The one who believes in me will live, even though they die. And whoever lives by believing in me will never die."

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Hebrews 12, verse 28. Therefore, let us be grateful for receiving a kingdom that cannot be shaken. And thus let us offer to God acceptable worship with reverence and awe.

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1: 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Reading from Psalm 107, verses 2 through 6. Let the redeemed of the Lord say so, whom he hath redeemed from the hand of the enemy, and gathered them out of the lands, from the east and from the west, from the north and from the south. They wandered in the wilderness in a solitary way. They found no city to dwell in. Hungry and thirsty, their soul fainted in them. Then they cried unto the Lord in their trouble, and he delivered them out of their distresses.
2: 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In time, I realized that I don't need to look any further than our own Heavenly Father. Let me just read this passage in 1 John chapter 3, verse 1. Behold what manner of love the Father has bestowed upon us, that we should be called the sons of God. 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

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Be not dismayed, for I am your God. 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
1: Hi, this is Bob Lapine. 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

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On the glorious splendor of your majesty, and on your wondrous works, I will meditate. 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

truly my soul silently waits for God. From him comes my salvation. He only is my rock and my salvation. He is my defense. I shall not be greatly moved. 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
1: Hi, this is Tom Evans, and I recall back when my oldest daughter was a baby, and I recall praying, asking the Lord to bring a mentor, a father mentor, someone who had a lot of experience, someone who had seen it all as a parent. In time, I realized that I don't need to look any further than our own Heavenly Father. Let me just read this passage in 1 John chapter 3, verse 1. Behold what manner of love the Father has bestowed upon us that we should be called

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1: Jesus is alive. This is Ken Ham, the CEO of the ministry behind the Answers Bible Curriculum. Yesterday, we learned that the Bible's infallible proofs of Christ's resurrection are His appearances afterward. Some of His followers saw the resurrected Savior on at least 10 occasions before He ascended to heaven, and they were willing to die to proclaim it. Now, Christ didn't just appear before people. His followers worshipped Him and clung to His feet. Christ showed them the scars on His hands, feet, and side, and He even invited Thomas to touch them. He also ate with the disciples and taught them. The Apostle Paul tells us that Christ appeared to over 500 people at one time. Yes, Jesus really did rise from the dead.
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4: Our scripture reading today is from the Song of Solomon. Now, this book uniquely depicts the beautiful union of marriage in some of the most descriptive and poetic language in all the Bible. Song of Solomon helps us to value marriage as one of the bedrocks of our society, appreciating the union born out of two people in holy matrimony. It may also give you some practical guidelines for strengthening your own marriage.
5: Oh, that thou wert as my brother that sucked the breasts of my mother. When I should find thee without, I would kiss thee, yea, I should not be despised. I would lead thee and bring thee into my mother's house. Who would instruct me? I would cause thee to drink of spiced wine, of the juice of my pomegranate. His left hand should be under my head, and his right hand should embrace me. I charge you, O daughters of Jerusalem, that ye stir not up, nor awake my love until he please. Who is this that cometh up from the wilderness, leaning upon her beloved? I raised thee up under the apple tree. There thy mother brought thee forth. There she brought thee forth that bare thee. Set me as a seal upon thine heart, as a seal upon thine arm, for love is strong as death. Jealousy is cruel as the grave. The coals thereof are coals of fire, which hath a most vehement flame. Many waters cannot quench love, neither can the floods drown it. If a man would give all the substance of his house for love, it would utterly be contemned.
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6: Think about the extent of human population. As vast as it is, transcending racial barriers and the barriers of time and space in many ways, and then say to yourself, this God, who is sovereign over the affairs of all of these billions of people, actually knows my name and cares about

Psalm 121 is one of my favorite psalms. Notice the phraseology begins, "He who watches over you will not slumber." Indeed, here it comes again. Watches over Israel, the whole people of God, will neither slumber nor sleep. The Lord watches over you.

Psalm 9, verses 9 and 10. The Lord is a stronghold for the oppressed, a stronghold in times of trouble. And those who know your name put their trust in you. For you, O Lord, have not forsaken those who seek you.

0: If we confess our sins, He is faithful and just to forgive us our sins and to cleanse us from all unrighteousness. 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
1: Welcome back to another episode of 5 Minutes in Church History. I have so been enjoying my time in Pittsburgh, being on location, that I thought, let's do one more episode. This is on Pittsburgh Theological Seminary, which is actually a merger of two seminaries that stretch way back to the end of the 1700s. The first was Pittsburgh Xenia Theological Seminary, which started in 1792. It started with 6 students and 1 professor. The other is Western Theological Seminary. It started from 2 academies, one established in 1785 and the other in 1787. They would eventually merge and form Western Theological Seminary. These academies were log colleges, modeled after that first log college established by the tenants over on the eastern side of Pennsylvania. And as you know, the log college became the College of New Jersey, which became Princeton University, and then also later Princeton Theological Seminary. Well, meanwhile, back in Pennsylvania, we've got Western Theological Seminary, so called because, as you remember, in the 1780s, this was the frontier of these United States. And so here we are in Pittsburgh, and we are on the West. Some of the fascinating faculty at Western Seminary include B.B. Warfield and A.A. Hodge. Now, we associate them with Princeton, but both of them got their start here. Hodge, of course, is the son of Charles Hodge. He's named for Archibald Alexander, that great Princeton Seminary pioneering professor who was Hodge's professor, his father's professor and mentor. And so Charles named his son after him, Archibald Alexander Hodge. Hodge was joined here by B.B. Warfield. And together, in 1881, they published their article on inspiration. This was the time of the challenge of inspiration and eventually inerrancy, not only in the seminaries and in the Presbyterian Church, but in the other seminaries and in the denominations across America and even across the Atlantic in Europe and in the British Isles. And this article, published in 1881, is a very crucial, a very monumental short piece in the history of theology and the defense of the doctrines of inspiration and inerrancy, and was written here in Pittsburgh. A 20th century faculty member is John Gerschner. He was at Pittsburgh Xenia, and he was part of the merger, so he's a professor of Pittsburgh Theological Seminary. One of the very, very few conservatives at Princeton. He was a stalwart, convictional, and confessional theologian of the 20th century. And one of his star pupils at Pittsburgh Theological Seminary was, of course, R.C. Sproul. R.C. Sproul was a son of Pittsburgh. His mother's family, the Yardises, were from the other side of the Allegheny River to the north, and they were immigrants from Croatia. The Sprouls were on the Monongahela River side of Pittsburgh, and they immigrated from County Donegal. It was R.C. who once said, "You can take the man out of Pittsburgh, but you can't take Pittsburgh out of the man." He loved the burg. He was an early Pirates and Steelers fan, seeing them play at the old Forbes Field, and also was a student at Princeton Theological Seminary. One of his classmates was the famous Fred Rogers of Mr. Rogers' Neighborhood. And so we've got that moment from Pittsburgh Theological Seminary. But one of the folks we don't often hear about is a professor who was here briefly from 1883 to 1900, and his name was Robert Dick Wilson. He was born in Indiana, Pennsylvania, not too far from Pittsburgh, just to the east, and he would go on to be a brilliant scholar of Old Testament and of languages. He taught here at Western Theological Seminary for those 7 years. And then he was a professor at Princeton. And then he was briefly a professor at Westminster Theological Seminary. But we will spend time discussing the life of Robert Dick Wilson on next week's installment of 5 Minutes in Church History. Well, that's another Pittsburgh installment. And I'm Steve Nichols. And thanks for being my neighbor on 5 Minutes in Church History.
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0: 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And it's Bob Lapine with you here this morning on Family Radio. I want to recommend to you a new book written by a friend of mine, Dan Darling. It's a book called In Defense of Christian Patriotism. And he points out in this book, his premise is that a healthy patriotism is not only an acceptable posture for Christians, he says it is a necessary posture for Christians. He points out that 39% of Americans say they are extremely proud of their country. Only 39%. And when that's broken down by generation, a recent survey found that 50% of those age 55 and over are extremely proud of our country, 40% of those 35 to 55, but only 18% of those between 18 and 20 say they are extremely proud of our country. We've lost something when we lose patriotism in our country. So as we start our day this morning and every morning here on Family Radio, let's remember to thank God for our country.
1: On the 30th day of April in 1863, President Abraham Lincoln issued this proclamation for a national day of fasting, humiliation, and prayer. He said, "We have been the recipients of the choicest bounties of heaven. We have been preserved these many years in peace and prosperity. We have grown in numbers, wealth, and power as no other nation has ever grown. But we have forgotten God. We have forgotten the gracious hand which preserved us in peace and multiplied and enriched and strengthened us. And we have vainly imagined, in the deceitfulness of our hearts, that all these blessings were produced by some superior wisdom and virtue of our own. Intoxicated with unbroken success, we have become too self-sufficient, too proud to pray to the God that made us. It behooves us, then, to humble ourselves before the offended power, to confess our national sins, and to pray for clemency and forgiveness."

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And it's Bob Lapine with you on a Wednesday morning. Glad to have you here with us on Family Radio. This week, I am suggesting to you scripture that if you don't already have it memorized, it would be good to tuck away, to have hidden in your heart. And one of the verses I'd recommend to you, actually three verses. You think you can memorize three verses? You can, because these are three short verses. The first one, 1 Thessalonians 5:16, rejoice always. That's all there is to it. You've got that one memorized already, right? Rejoice always. And then what follows it is pray without ceasing. And then 1 Thessalonians 5:18, give thanks in all circumstances, for this is the will of God in Christ Jesus for you. So 1 Thessalonians 5:16 through 18, rejoice always, pray without ceasing, give thanks in all circumstances, for this is the will of God in Christ Jesus for you. People are always asking, how can I know God's will? Well, this verse tells you, it is God's will for you to rejoice always. It is God's will for you to pray continuously without ceasing, without giving up, and then to give thanks in all circumstances. Whatever you're facing today, give thanks to God because He is in control and He is with you. And the circumstances are not bigger than He is. So in those circumstances, give thanks to Him. Again, three verses, easy to memorize. Rejoice always, pray without ceasing, give thanks in all circumstances, for this is the will of God in Christ Jesus for you. 1 Thessalonians 5:16 through 18.

I don't think that you're going to want to share my story. 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Very abusive situation growing up for years and years, never knowing the real love from a mother and father.

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And fortunately, at her age, she received the Lord. And I told her if she would just look upon Jesus, he would take you to heaven. And that night she left at 10:30.

0: It's not a very special message because I didn't have a happy childhood. The miracle that I have is Jesus in my heart, knowing that at my age now, I will see my mother in heaven.
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0: And it's always great to have you with us here on Family Radio in the Mornings. I'm Bob Lapine. You know what happened on the day of Pentecost in the book of Acts in chapter 2. As the disciples were standing there on that day, they were all filled with the Holy Spirit. And Charles Spurgeon, looking at that scene, reminds us that the consequences of being filled with the Spirit, this is impossible to overestimate. When you are filled with the Spirit, life, comfort, light, purity, power, peace, many other precious blessings are inseparable from the Spirit's benign presence. Would to God that we might feel His presence this day and every day, that we might know the filling of God's Holy Spirit. Let me just say about that. To be filled with the Spirit is an ongoing, repeatable experience for the believer. In fact, when we read about being filled with the Spirit in Ephesians chapter 5, the Bible tells us, literally, it says, keep on being filled with the Spirit. Keep being filled. That means that moment by moment, day by day, we are to be filled with the Spirit. And you say, well, how do I do that? Well, it's a regular yielding of your own life to God and regularly seeking to be in step with the Spirit. It's alignment with the Spirit in your life. And you can know if you're filled with the Spirit because those who are filled with the Spirit are manifesting the fruit of the Spirit. What will be coming out of your life is love and joy and peace and patience and kindness. And you will have the blessing of God in your soul. Spurgeon talked about it. You will have comfort, purity, power, peace, many other precious blessings when you are filled with the Spirit. It's a lot less mystical than most people think. It's simply surrendering. In fact, Bill Bright, who was the founder of Campus Crusade for Christ, used to talk about it this way. He used to say that as believers, we should be regularly exhaling self, and we should regularly be breathing in the Holy Spirit. He called it spiritual breathing, moment by moment, seeking to be in step with the Spirit. So today, let's be like the disciples were on the day of Pentecost, and let's live our lives filled with God's Spirit today.
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2: When we think about rest, we usually think about taking a break from work, right? When we take time to rest our bodies, clear our minds, just kind of free ourselves from whatever we've been carrying throughout the week. And that's necessary because we are finite creatures. You know, we get tired, we need food and sleep to rebuild our strength. That's one of the very reasons that God gave us the Sabbath. It's a day of rest. But when God rested on the seventh day after He created the world, He wasn't resting because He was tired. God didn't run out of energy and just needed to take a nap for a bit. Rest that Genesis talks about is very different. It's more of a rest of delight and enjoyment. The Bible says that after 6 days of creating, God looked at everything that He had just made, and what did He do? He declared it very good. He stopped to enjoy the beauty and goodness of His work. And we know what that's like. You know, when you maybe finish planting a garden in your home or completing a project around the house, what do? You step back and you admire it. You enjoy the fruit of your labor. Think about maybe sitting on a beach during a vacation, watching the waves roll in. You're listening to the wind, taking in all the beauty and the sunshine around you. To an outsider, it might look like you're doing absolutely nothing. You're actually doing the most important thing. You're enjoying. You're soaking in the beauty around you. And that's the idea behind Sabbath rest. Yes, it's a day to stop working, but it's also a day to delight in God's goodness, to enjoy His gifts, to rest in the grace that He's provided for you.
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1: Have you ever had somebody who has said to you, you know, God helps those who help themselves? 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That's good news.

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0: All right, thank you very much. And hello again, radio friends. How in the world are you? Doing all right today? Oh, I trust so. Bless your heart. Hope everything's going okay at your house. I'm fine, thanks. Nice of you to ask. Glad to be back with you. Oh, you make things worthwhile. Because you're there, and that means that we can talk together about the things of eternity. You and I were talking the last time we got together about what I called the divine spillover, that you might be filled, said Paul in Colossians 1:9, with the knowledge of his will. And so that got me thinking about the fact that this whole matter being filled is a divine spillover. It's not ministering out of the scrapings. It's not trying to dredge up something that you can give on demand and to a needy world, but you keep spilling over. That's what the Lord Jesus meant when he said, out of his innermost being, as the scripture hath said, shall flow rivers of living water. And the Lord Jesus said that to the lady who was, incidentally, I guess no lady was she, at the well of Sychar, Jacob's ancient well. He said, whoso drinketh of this water, that's the water in Jacob's well, shall thirst again. But whosoever drinketh of the water that I shall give him shall never thirst, but the water that I shall give him shall be in him a well of water springing up into everlasting life. Oh, that fullness that spills over the blessing and power of God. And then in John 7, at the last day of the feast, the Lord Jesus stood and cried, saying, if any man thirst, let him come unto me and drink. He that believeth on me, as the scripture hath said, out of his innermost being shall flow rivers of living water. What did he mean by all of that? Well, you know, don't you? The Lord Jesus Christ, when he fills your life with his blessed Holy Spirit, makes you a resource person. A living water, a spring of water. We're talking about a spring that just, it doesn't need to be pumped. The pump doesn't need to be primed. The water just keeps on flowing and keeps on flowing and keeps on flowing. Artesian wells where the supply is limitless and the pressure is always there. It overflows. That's what Jesus was talking about. It seems to me, beloved, that that's the secret of normal Christianity. There is a spontaneous overflow of the presence and blessing and power and peace and joy of God. It spontaneously spills out of the life. That's the difference between eager proselyters who are trying to convert people and real believers who are just sharing their Lord. When persecution arose in the early church, the book of Acts says, then they which were scattered abroad upon the stoning of Stephen went everywhere preaching the gospel. And the verb that's used there is our word gossiping, just talking about it. Wherever they went, they talked about it. There you have the principle. Normal Christianity is a sharing, a spilling over. It's an artesian well kind of a thing. Do you experience that? Well, the secret is the Holy Spirit. Now the God of hope fill you with all joy and peace in believing that you may abound in hope through the power of the Holy Ghost. See, when you receive Christ as Savior, the blessed Holy Spirit comes in to dwell. It is up to you and to me, however, to open every room in our heart house by faith. See, that's the reason he uses the expression there, in believing. That's another way of saying the commitment of faith, in exercising the total commitment of faith. That's what that means. And so the Spirit of God takes hold of your life and of mine when by faith we let him in total commitment, we let him in to every room in our heart house. Now that is a doctrine, beloved, that crosses denominational lines. We have differences, perhaps in different denominations, about the way we view the doctrine of the precious Holy Spirit, but basically I have given you the heart and the backbone. These last couple of seconds, I have given you the heart and backbone of the doctrine of the Holy Spirit. He comes in to dwell when you're saved. It is your job and mine, by faith, to open every room in our heart house that he might fill us with himself. And when he does, oh, hallelujah, when he does fill every room in the heart house, then, beloved, you just spill over the blessing of God. You share because you're full of him. When you're jostled, what spills out is the blessing of God. Everybody that I know who is an evangelical agrees with that basic construct of the doctrine of the Holy Spirit. Now, you may differ in the manifestations of the Spirit or the gifts of the Spirit or whatever, and I won't get into any arguments with any of us about that. Don't write me and try to straighten me out, because I'm not going to get into arguments about it. I know that the Spirit of God does make a difference, and that he does spill out of the life that's full of him, and that when he does, however he may manifest himself, I personally believe that the days of miracles are not past, and I personally believe that the gifts of the Spirit are for all of the believers. But that doesn't matter. Whenever the Spirit of God manifests himself, beloved, you can know that something divine is happening. Filled with him. Oh, I want that for myself, and I want it for all of you, beloved. See, Christianity is not a point of view. It has to be a continuing miracle. Unless the Spirit of God is working in my life, I turn out to be a fraud and a disappointment. What a dismal business it is to try to operate in the realm of religion without the dynamic of the Holy Spirit. You end up being an eager manipulator of circumstances and people. No, today, take a moment even now. Some of you are driving the car and you can't stop or shut your eyes, but you can pray with your eyes wide open. I've done it many a time. And some of you are busy with housework, and some of you are already on the job, and some of you are just waking up, and some of you, because the broadcast is heard at night, are just about to fall asleep. Wherever you are and whatever you're doing, take a moment now and say, Blessed Spirit of God, by faith in the Lord Jesus Christ, I open my life to thee. Fill every part of all of my life, and then spill out of it in blessing and in power to other people. Do it, will you? Well, we were talking about the divine spillover. And so I quoted Romans 15:13, the God of peace fill you with all joy and peace in believing, that ye may abound in hope through the power of the Holy Ghost. He's the God of hope, and you can abound in hope. Then in Ephesians 3:19, Paul is praying for the people at Ephesus, and he says that you might be filled with all the fullness of God. And then he goes on to say, he is able to do exceeding abundantly above all that we ask or think, according to the power that worketh in us. Filled with all the fullness of God, so you'll go beyond what you think you can do. All of us, I suppose, unconsciously set limits in our thinking as to what we can accomplish or should try to accomplish. Many a time you've said, as you looked at a challenge, oh, I can't do that. I just haven't time, I haven't strength, I haven't ability, or all of the above, you know. We set limits. This is part of human nature. Jesus looked at the crowd and he said, we ought to feed them. Philip looked at the difficulty and he said, we'd have to go into debt for 200 days' wages in order to give each of them a little hors d'oeuvre and just make them mad. Ted, can't be done. Reminds me of Gordon Smith's story of building a house trailer in the old days in Vietnam with a native carpenter who only knew enough English to shake his head and say, can't be done. And Gordon Smith only knew enough Vietnamese to say, do it this way. He said, we built that house trailer with him saying it can't be done and me saying, do it this way. And we got the job done. Well, oftentimes, you know, you and I say, can't be done. But God Almighty wants to whisper to your heart, hey, do it this way. They said that the disciples had fished all night and caught nothing. And now they were back to shore and they were tired. And the Lord Jesus finished one of his short sermons and then he said, launch out into the deep and let down your nets. Peter said, hey, we fished all night. We're professional fishermen. The fish aren't running. We fished all night and caught nothing. Nevertheless, he said, wearily, at thy word, I will let down the net. Singular. Jesus said nets because he knew the fish were there. Well, you know what happened. They had this miraculous catch of fish, and it was just so much that the net broke, and so on and so on. Able to do exceeding abundantly above all that we ask or think. I'm attacking in my own life the matter of self-set limiting factors that keep God from working. You want to think about that in your own heart and in your own life and mind and relationships? What are the areas where you yourself have said it'll never happen, it can't be done? Look again at Ephesians 3:20. He's able to do exceeding abundantly above all that we ask or think. See, ask is verbalizing it. Think is even imagining it. Anything you can even imagine. Self-set limiting factors that keep God from working. You want to think about that in your own heart and in your own life and mind and relationships? What are the areas where you yourself have said it'll never happen, it can't be done? Look again at Ephesians 3:20. He's able to do exceeding abundantly above all that we ask.

0: You have the word above. That's the concept of more. Then abundantly, that's lots more. Then exceedingly abundantly, that's a whole lot more. See, how God loves to surprise you, how he loves to work. Oh, look, will you, beloved, at the self-applied barriers in your life where you have said it'll never happen. And then bring that to God and remind him that through the blessed Spirit of God, that ye might be filled with all the fullness of God. A life that's full of God has no limits. So far as productiveness is concerned, because God has no limits. The only horizon you have is eternity, when God is filling and using your life. Now we have illustrations of that everywhere you look. God takes people with human limitations and uses them beautifully and greatly and surprisingly and abundantly for his glory. Let him do it with you, beloved. I'm talking to somebody, whoever you may be, right now, who has said sadly, well, it's all over for me. And no good to try anymore. It's all over. Either age has come to slow you down, or some human failure has closed the doors in your face, and you say to yourself, sadly, I've blown it. It's all over. No more chance for me. Hey, look up, brother. God is the God of Jonah, the second chance. God is the God who wants to do exceeding abundantly above all that you can imagine or ask him for. He wants to do that. He says he's able to do it. But the measure is according to the power that worketh in us. You have to open your life to him before he can put on the abundantly concept in your experience. Do it, will you, beloved? The divine spillover, filled with all the fullness of God, so that he can go beyond what you could even imagine. Oh, I want that for you, and I certainly want it for Bob Cook. And it's ours for the taking. We operate by faith. He that cometh to God must believe that he is, and that he is a rewarder of them that diligently seek him. Let the blessed Spirit of God fill you today to the spillover point. Will you do it? Dear Father, today, fill all of us so full of thy presence that we spill over the grace of God. Amen. Till I meet you once again by way of radio, walk with the King today and be a blessing.
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3: Hear the Word. Reading from 1 John 4, verses 13 through 15. Hereby know we that we dwell in him, and he in us, because he hath given us of his Spirit. And we have seen and do testify that the Father sent the Son to be the Savior of the world. Whosoever shall confess that Jesus is the Son of God, God dwelleth in him, and he in God. Reading from 1 John 4, verses 13 through 15.
4: Hi, this is Tom Evans, and I recall back when my oldest daughter was a baby, and I recall praying, asking the Lord to bring a mentor, a father mentor, someone who had a lot of experience, someone who had seen it all as a parent. In time, I realized that I don't need to look any further than our own Heavenly Father. Let me just read this passage in 1 John chapter 3, verse 1. Behold what manner of love the Father has bestowed upon us, that we should be called the sons of God. 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

kingdom of God. 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
1: If you feel like you're facing a mountain or an obstacle today, you need to keep in mind there is no mountain you will face that is bigger than the God who created the mountains.

Job 19, verses 25 and 26. For I know that my Redeemer lives, and at the last he will stand upon the earth. 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

And it's great to have you along with us here on a Wednesday morning on Family Radio. Time for our Bible quiz. Should we dive right into this? Let's get to the questions this morning. Question number one, keep in mind Father's Day is coming up on Sunday, and I mention that because my quiz questions are about fathers this morning. According to the book of Hebrews, earthly fathers disciplined us for what seemed best to them, but God disciplines us for what purpose? So it says that earthly fathers disciplined us with this motivation. What's God's motivation when he disciplines us? Question number two. What does the book of Proverbs say a righteous man will leave to his children's children? A good man leaves this to his children's children. What is it? And then finally, what father was rebuked because he did not restrain his sinful sons? This is in the Old Testament. He was a prophet. He had two sons who were vile and he did not restrain them. What's that father's name? So again, the book of Hebrews tells us earthly fathers discipline for what seems best to them. God disciplines us for a different reason. What is it? Book of Proverbs says a righteous man leaves this to his children's children. And what's the name of the Old Testament prophet who did not restrain his sinful sons? You got those questions? You think you know the answers? After this hymn, we'll find out if you got it right. Stay with us here on Family Radio.

0: And on a Wednesday morning, glad to have you along with us here on Family Radio. I'm Bob Lapine. We had our three Bible questions just a few minutes ago. Let's see how you did this morning. I'll recap the questions, give you the answers. Question number one, according to the book of Hebrews, earthly fathers discipline their children for what seems best to them, but God disciplines us for a different purpose. What's God's purpose when He disciplines us? He disciplines us for our profit, that we may be partakers of His holiness. That's Hebrews 12:10. He wants us to be holy, and so He disciplines those He loves. Question number two, what does the book of Proverbs say a righteous man will leave to his children's children? The answer, Proverbs 13:22, a good man leaves an inheritance to his children's children. And by the way, that is not necessarily a financial inheritance. It can be a spiritual inheritance. It should be a spiritual inheritance. Finally, which father was rebuked? This Old Testament prophet was rebuked because he did not restrain his sinful sons. Well, this is in 1 Samuel 3. The prophet is Eli. His sons, Phinehas and Hophni, they were vile, and Eli was rebuked as a result. How'd you do? Did you get all three of those? Hope you did. Three more questions tomorrow morning when we do the Thursday edition of the quiz here on Family Radio.
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2: When the great Russian poet Pushkin finally married in 1831, he said it was the 113th time that he had fallen in love. Seems to me that that wordsmith didn't really know the meaning of the word love. God is love, and He gave us the true definition in His book. The New Testament uses the word agape to describe the kind of love God has for us and the love we should show one another. Jesus demonstrated that kind of love when He stooped down, took the role of a servant, and washed the feet of the people He had created. The Apostle John tells us the story and says, "Having loved His own who were in the world, He loved them to the end." Is your concept of love more like the emotional feelings of the poet Pushkin? Or is it more like the sacrificial action of Jesus? With Seeking Him, I'm Nancy DeMoss Wagelmuth.
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1: You can know there is a God who loves you. All you have to do is surrender to Him, turn your life over to Him, and then believe Him when He says, "You are my beloved."

0: And it's Bob Lapine with you this morning here on Family Radio. I was reading again today in Matthew 18, where Jesus talks about forgiving our brother, not just seven times, but 70 times seven. And you know, that's not about the math. It's not like when you get to a 491st offense, you can go, okay, I've forgiven you 490 times before, but not this one. No, it's really Jesus saying to all of us that our heart should be prone toward forgiveness. That's the direction our heart should take us in. So as we go to the Lord in prayer this morning, is there anyone you're harboring bitterness or resentment toward? Anyone you need to forgive? Father, we thank you that we are forgiven men and women, that you have forgiven us our transgressions, and that our forgiveness is complete and total in you. And Lord, we want to be forgiven people who forgive people. We want to extend the grace to others that you have extended to us. And so, Lord, where there is hurt or bitterness or resentment that is still lingering in our hearts, where we have a grudge against someone, where the seeds of bitterness and unforgiveness are still present in our lives, would you reveal that? And would you give us the grace to be forgiving people to our friends who need forgiveness? I ask this today in Jesus' name. Amen.
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0: Hi, this is Bob Lapine. 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
1: As soon as the formula is grace plus anything, you don't have a gospel any longer.

Bible tells us that God, in his mercy, takes our sin, and he doesn't just forgive it. He puts it as far as the east is from the west. He puts it behind his back. He remembers it no more. Think about that. The omniscient God, who knows everything, chooses to remember our sin no more. If you are in Christ, there is no condemnation. Your sins are forgiven thanks to his great mercy.

And it's Bob Lapine with you on a Wednesday morning. Glad to have you here with us on Family Radio. This week, I am suggesting to you scripture that if you don't already have it memorized, it would be good to tuck away, to have hidden in your heart. And one of the verses I'd recommend to you, actually three verses. You think you can memorize three verses? You can, because these are three short verses. The first one, 1 Thessalonians 5:16, rejoice always. That's all there is to it. You've got that one memorized already, right? Rejoice always. And then what follows it is pray without ceasing. And then 1 Thessalonians 5:18, give thanks in all circumstances, for this is the will of God in Christ Jesus for you. So 1 Thessalonians 5:16 through 18, rejoice always, pray without ceasing, give thanks in all circumstances, for this is the will of God in Christ Jesus for you. People are always asking, how can I know God's will? Well, this verse tells you, it is God's will for you to rejoice always. It is God's will for you to pray continuously without ceasing, without giving up, and then to give thanks in all circumstances. Whatever you're facing today, give thanks to God because he is in control and he is with you. And the circumstances are not bigger than he is. So in those circumstances, give thanks to him. Again, three verses, easy to memorize. Rejoice always, pray without ceasing, give thanks in all circumstances, for this is the will of God in Christ Jesus for you. 1 Thessalonians 5:16 through 18.

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1: Welcome to Bible Q&A with John MacArthur. Without a doubt, the most dramatic event in the New Testament is the crucifixion of Jesus. In Matthew 27, you read about his heart-wrenching cry from the cross, my God, why have you forsaken me? Now, John, we get the sense that something profoundly theological is going on in that exchange between the Father and the Son. What's really going on there?
2: What's really going on there is a very deep question, Denny. Let me say it this way. Jesus said that when it became dark for a period of 3 hours during the time of his crucifixion, it was dark. I think that is the time when he actually bore the sins of all the people in the history of the world who were and will be saved in that 3 hour period. The question is, how could Jesus in 3 hours absorb the eternal punishment for all the people who would ever believe through human history? The answer is, he could absorb an infinite amount of punishment because he is an infinite being. And it was then, as he was absorbing that judgment in the darkness, that he said, my God, why have you forsaken me? He had never known up until those hours anything but pure, sweet, unhindered fellowship with the Father. And now that was severed in a way that is inexplicable, incomprehensible, as God turned from loving him perfectly to judging him perfectly for our sins. He had to say that. That was the right thing to say because he was forsaken. And why does he say, why have you forsaken me? Because he was sinless. He didn't deserve it, but took our place.
1: 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John's the author of the MacArthur New Testament Commentary Series. 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

1 Chronicles 16:34. Oh, give thanks to the Lord, for he is good. His steadfast love endures forever.

And on a Thursday morning, a great Thursday morning. Hope you're having a good Thursday morning. I'm Bob Lapine here on Family Radio. We are considering Bible verses to memorize this week. Scripture that is good to have hidden in your heart. And I'm going to give you a couple of verses here that would be good for you to memorize. Romans chapter 8. There's a lot that's good to memorize in Romans 8. But I'll suggest to you that verses 31 and 32 will serve you well. What shall we say to these things? If God is for us, you know the rest, right? Who can be against us? He who did not spare his own son, but gave him up for us all, how will he not also with him graciously give us all things? What a promise. If God is for you, who can be against you? Who's bigger than God? Who can take down God? No one. If God is for you, you've got the ultimate rock and fortress on your side. And then Paul goes on to say, we know that he's for us because he did not spare his own son. He gave him up for us all. Won't he graciously give us all things? If he'll give us his son, we can look to God to give us all things. So how about memorizing those two verses today? Romans 8, 31 and 32. What shall we say to these things? If God is for us, who can be against us? He who did not spare his own son, but gave him up for us all, how will he not also with him graciously give us all things?

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1: Hear the word. Reading from Jeremiah 29, verses 11 through 13. For I know the thoughts that I think toward you, saith the Lord, thoughts of peace and not of evil, to give you an expected end. Then shall ye call upon me, and ye shall go and pray unto me, and I will hearken unto you. And ye shall seek me and find me, when ye shall search for me with all your heart. 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
2: 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In time, I realized that I don't need to look any further than our own Heavenly Father. Let me just read this passage in 1 John chapter 3, verse 1. Behold what manner of love the Father has bestowed upon us, that we should be called the sons of God. 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
1: Whatever you're facing today, our faith tells us that no matter what lies ahead, God is already there.

And it's Bob Lapine with you again on a Wednesday morning. Glad to have you joining us as this week we are considering Bible verses or even passages of Scripture that would be good for us to consider memorizing. In fact, I got a few verses, three verses here. The last three verses in Romans 8 are verses that I think it would be good for us to have tucked away. They're the verses that say, "No, in all these things, we are more than conquerors through him who loved us. For I am convinced that neither death nor life, nor angels, nor principalities, nor things present, nor things to come, nor powers, nor height, nor depth, or any other created thing will be able to separate us from the love of God that is in Christ Jesus our Lord. Nothing will separate you from God's love." And he gives a long list there of things that he says, this won't do it. Angels, principalities, things present, things to come, powers, heights, depths. I mean, he's saying there's nothing that can separate you from God's love for you. And as a result, we are more than conquerors. The Greek word there, hooper, nike. Our word nike, it's Nike. It means to conquer, and Hooper just intensifies it. We are not just conquerors, we are more than conquerors. So a good verse to memorize, and I'll tell you how I memorized it. I memorized it with a song. So here's Romans 8, 38 and 39 put to music. Maybe this will help you memorize this one this morning. For I am

is something comforting about hearing hymns and Bible teaching that has strengthened believers for generations. 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And it's as close as your own voice. 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

And it's great to have you along with us here on a Wednesday morning on Family Radio. Time for our Bible quiz. Should we dive right into this? Let's get to the questions this morning. Question number one, keep in mind Father's Day is coming up on Sunday, and I mention that because my quiz questions are about fathers this morning. According to the book of Hebrews, earthly fathers disciplined us for what seemed best to them, but God disciplines us for what purpose? So it says that earthly fathers disciplined us with this motivation. What's God's motivation when he disciplines us? Question number two. What does the book of Proverbs say a righteous man will leave to his children's children? A good man leaves this to his children's children. What is it? And then finally, what father was rebuked because he did not restrain his sinful sons? This is in the Old Testament. He was a prophet. He had two sons who were vile and he did not restrain them. What's that father's name? So again, the book of Hebrews tells us earthly fathers discipline for what seems best to them. God disciplines us for a different reason. What is it? The book of Proverbs says a righteous man leaves this to his children's children. And what's the name of the Old Testament prophet who did not restrain his sinful sons? You got those questions? You think you know the answers? After this hymn, we'll find out if you got it right. Stay with us here on Family Radio.

0: And on a Wednesday morning, glad to have you along with us here on Family Radio. I'm Bob Lapine. We had our three Bible questions just a few minutes ago. Let's see how you did this morning. I'll recap the questions, give you the answers. Question number one, according to the book of Hebrews, earthly fathers discipline their children for what seems best to them, but God disciplines us for a different purpose. What's God's purpose when He disciplines us? He disciplines us for our profit, that we may be partakers of His holiness. That's Hebrews 12:10. He wants us to be holy, and so He disciplines those He loves. Question number two, what does the book of Proverbs say a righteous man will leave to his children's children? The answer, Proverbs 13:22, a good man leaves an inheritance to his children's children. And by the way, that is not necessarily a financial inheritance. It can be a spiritual inheritance. It should be a spiritual inheritance. Finally, which father was rebuked? This Old Testament prophet was rebuked because he did not restrain his sinful sons. Well, this is in 1 Samuel 3. The prophet is Eli. His sons, Phinehas and Hophni, they were vile, and Eli was rebuked as a result. How'd you do? Did you get all three of those? Hope you did. Three more questions tomorrow morning when we do the Thursday edition of the quiz here on Family Radio.
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1: Samuel in the Old Testament was a prefigurement of Jesus. Now, that's ordinarily not the person we would go to when we talk about types and foreshadowings of Jesus. We'll talk about Adam or maybe Moses or David. But Samuel is a good contender whose office and whose doings foreshadow the work of Jesus. Think about their moms. First of all, Mary sang this beautiful song, the Magnificat, which is patterned after Hannah's song, the mother of Samuel, in 1 Samuel chapter 2. Compare those two songs sometime. There's all kind of parallels between them. Hannah's womb had been closed by the Lord, and in response to her prayer, she conceived. Mary's womb was certainly closed. She was a virgin, and yet the Father sent his son into that virgin womb to be conceived. Both of these men were prophets. Of course, Jesus, much more than a prophet, but he certainly was the prophet prophesied in Deuteronomy chapter 18. And listen to this description of both Samuel and Jesus as their maturity is described. 1 Samuel 2 says that now the boy Samuel continued to grow both in stature and in favor with the Lord and also with man. And we read in Luke 2 that Jesus increased in wisdom and in stature and in favor with God and man. Samuel, therefore, is one more Old Testament figure whose office, whose activities, being used by God, was a black and white portrait of the full color portrait that we have in Jesus the Messiah.
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1: I want you to be thinking about this verse today, 1 John 3:1, where the Bible says, "See what kind of love the Father has given to us, that we should be called children of God, and so we are. God calls you His beloved." Think about that. Let that soak in. You are a child of God, a beloved child of God. That is indeed good news.

And it's Bob Lapine with you this morning here on Family Radio. I was reading again today in Matthew 18 where Jesus talks about forgiving our brother, not just seven times, but 70 times seven. And you know, that's not about the math. It's not like when you get to a 491st offense, you can go, okay, I've forgiven you 490 times before, but not this one. No, it's really Jesus saying to all of us that our heart should be prone toward forgiveness. That's the direction our heart should take us in. So as we go to the Lord in prayer this morning, is there anyone you're harboring bitterness or resentment toward? Anyone you need to forgive? Father, we thank you that we are forgiven men and women, that you have forgiven us our transgressions, and that our forgiveness is complete and total in you. And Lord, we want to be forgiven people who forgive people. We want to extend the grace to others that you have extended to us. And so, Lord, where there is hurt or bitterness or resentment that is still lingering in our hearts, where we have a grudge against someone, where the seeds of bitterness and unforgiveness are still present in our lives, would you reveal that? And would you give us the grace to be forgiving people to our friends who need forgiveness? I ask this today in Jesus' name. Amen.

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3: Greetings. Let's open God's Word to Psalm 28, a psalm of David. To you will I cry, O Lord, my rock. Do not be silent to me, lest if you are silent to me, I become like those who go down to the pit. Hear the voice of my supplications when I cry to you, when I lift up my hands toward your holy sanctuary. Do not take me away with the wicked, and with the workers of iniquity who speak peace to their neighbors, but evil is in their hearts. Give them according to their deeds, and according to the wickedness of their endeavors, give them according to the work of their hands. Render to them what they deserve, because they do not regard the works of the Lord, nor the operation of his hands. He shall destroy them and not build them up. Blessed be the Lord, because he has heard the voice of my supplications. The Lord is my strength and my shield. My heart trusted in him, and I am helped. Therefore, my heart greatly rejoices, and with my song I will praise him. The Lord is their strength, and he is the saving refuge of his anointed. Save your people and bless your inheritance. Shepherd them also and bear them up forever. Let's pray. Lord, we thank you that you are the shepherd and you carry your sheep. We thank you that when we have no strength and we are at the end of our ropes, our

0: saving shepherd is strong, and you carry us all the way home. So, Father, we pray that you would give us the joy that comes trusting that you will answer prayer. We pray it in Jesus' name. Amen. Psalm 28 begins with desperation. And there's this prayer, this great prayer, Lord, hear me. Would you just listen to the voice of my supplications because I'm crying to you? And then all of a sudden, after this desperation in the first half of the psalm, it bursts out with this joyful statement, blessed be the Lord. He has heard the voice of my supplications. The Lord is my strength and my shield. My heart trusted in him, and I'm helped. The Lord is my song, and I will rejoice in him. And there's this massive switch between this desperation at the beginning and this joyful song at the end. Well, what does that? Well, at the beginning, he is surrounded by neighbors who smile and say nice things while evil is in their hearts. And David knows God's judgment will fall on these neighbors. And here's the dreadful verdict that will go to the wicked on the day of judgment. God will give them according to their deeds. And David simply prayed, Lord, please don't do that to me. And then in the middle of his prayer, there is this quick change. There's nothing to explain it. This outburst of praise and trust and song. And what happened? Did something change? Or was it just a breakthrough of faith in his own soul? I don't know. I can read some commentaries, and I know other pastors have said actually some interesting things. Christopher Ashe said that we shouldn't assume David experienced any answer to his prayers. He thinks it was more likely that praise simply came from faith. He simply believed God would answer his prayers, and he burst out in joy. Another old Christian named Cassiodorus, he said, no, there was no change. And David began to thank God for answered prayer before there were any answers. And he made this beautiful statement. This is the work of faith, to believe that what you have prayed for will be given. And then give thanks as if it were already granted. Isn't that beautiful? He's saying, when we pray, you should believe the Lord so much that you stop mid-prayer and say, Lord, thank you that you have answered my prayers, that when I trust in you, you helped me. You're so confident and certain and assured that God loves you, that he's powerful, that he will give you sometimes better than what you ask for. So there's this one view is that there's really no change except in the heart of David, and his faith is bolstered simply by praying. In the middle of his prayer, desperate, his faith soared. There's another possibility that David was writing down his prayer, and mid-prayer, he watched God answer his prayers and then wrote the second half, just giving thanks. Isn't that a beautiful thing? Have you ever been in the middle of a prayer and God answered it while you were still talking and you had to switch from asking God for help and you were able to launch into praising God because he already answered your prayer? That is a glorious thing. And then you don't really need any help praising the Lord. It just comes out. And you see that with David. He just starts saying, God is my strength. He's my shield. He's protecting me right now. He keeps me safe. Whenever I trust in him, he gives help. Christopher Ashe has a beautiful statement. Trust always issues in praise. When you trust in the Lord, do you know where that's going to lead you? To praise. Because the Lord will not put you to shame. And then David began singing. There's no better way to say thank you to the Lord than to sing. So David is so well taken care of, he was free to start thinking about other people. So in the next verse, after he had praised the Lord, he said, Lord, would you be the strength of your people? You are. You are the saving strength of your anointed. Save your people. And I want you to just notice, he goes from praying for himself, surrounded by enemies, afraid he's going to die. He said, Lord, if you don't come, I will be like those who are buried in the grave. And then all of a sudden, he began praising the Lord and said, I am completely taken care of. And then he's able to pray for other people. He said, the Lord is a strong, powerful help to everyone who belongs to him, not just me. When we trust the Lord, we will find that strength of God for us, just like David did thousands of years ago. And all of the strength of God hangs on one peg, God's Messiah. This statement here, the Lord is the saving refuge of his anointed. The word anointed in Hebrew is Messiah. And David was the anointed in his day. He was, in a sense, he was a Messiah. He was the representative of God's people in that covenant, but they were waiting for the true Messiah, the son of David. And now we know the power of God to save is given in this Messiah, in this King, in this Christ. The Greek word for Messiah is Christ. So here David says, I know the Lord saves Christ. Christ is raised from the dead. Christ is victorious over his enemies. Christ has conquered sin and hell. And so then David is able to pray with complete freedom, okay, Lord, save your people. You have saved their king. You have risen Christ from the dead. We know his name, this great son of David, Jesus. Now, God, give every blessing to the Christians, you and me, in Christ. We are the inheritance that the Father is giving the Son that he loves. And so here's the guarantee that God will carry you and shepherd you and take care of you. Because God loves his son. And you are part of the inheritance God is giving to his son. What a great hope. The Lord prays for us. And he will shepherd us. Well, let's pray in that hope. Lord, give us the same confidence, the certainty, the assurance, and the joy that David tasted, that Jesus embodied. Lord, thank you that you are the saving refuge. You showed that in raising Jesus from the dead. Fill our hearts with faith and then with a song. We pray in Jesus' name. Amen.
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thanks for being here today. We appreciate you listening to Family Radio. Now, a lesson that I need to relearn every day is that the needs of my heart are just too big for me to satisfy on my own. I can never fill the holes in my life that only God was meant to fill. He has to do it all. And that's exactly what the gospel says that he has done. When I admit that I have nothing to offer, Christ steps in and he supplies everything I need. As Paul says in Colossians 2, that you are complete in him. So if you're feeling a bit insufficient today, just remember that it's often in our emptiness when God's fullness shines the brightest.

There is something comforting about hearing hymns and Bible teaching that has strengthened believers for generations. 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And it's as close as your own voice. 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
1: Isaiah chapter 58, verse 11. The Lord will guide you continually and satisfy your soul in drought and strengthen your bones. 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

0: And we thank you for listening to Family Radio today. I'm Jason. You know, when we truly know who we are in Christ, the pressure to prove ourselves to the world is no longer a problem for us. Like, we no longer need the constant approval of other people because our worth is already secure as children of God. And there's a wonderful illustration of this in the film Chariots of Fire. True story. It follows two British sprinters preparing for the Olympics. One is Harold Abrams. You may remember that he runs because he feels he has to prove something to the world. His identity is completely tied to winning and to what others think of him. The other runner, Eric Little, who's a devoted Christian, sees things much differently. He runs for the joy that it brings him. Running reminds him of who God is, of God's goodness. He even says, "I believe that God made me for a purpose, and when I run, I feel his pleasure." So Little didn't run to earn his identity. He ran because he already knew who he was. And that's the freedom the gospel gives us. 1 John 3:1 says, "See what kind of love the Father has given us, that we should be called children of God, and so we are." So when we know who we are and to who we belong, we're finally able to live for God instead of trying to impress everybody else.
1: In a world of confusion, a moment of clarity. I'm Pastor Rob Pacienza with Coral Ridge Ministries. A new study from the Foundation for Individual Rights and Expression reveals that the average faculty donor at America's top universities sits just slightly to the right of Bernie Sanders on the political spectrum. This essentially means that our ivory towers have no conservative counterbalance, no meaningful viewpoint diversity, just a narrow ideological band. And students are paying top dollar to sit inside it for 4 years. This matters for every parent writing a tuition check. Proverbs 4:23 says, "Above all else, guard your heart, for everything you do flows from it." The university your child attends will shape how they think, what they believe, and who they become. The Christian parent must ask hard questions, seek wisdom, and use discernment before sending their student off to college. For more, visit crm.tv.
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0: reading from Proverbs 31. She is a woman of strength and mighty valor. Strength and dignity are her clothing, and she laughs at the time to come. She opens her mouth with wisdom, and the teaching of kindness is on her tongue. Her children rise up and call her blessed. Her husband also, and he praises her. Many women have done excellently, but you surpass them all. Charm is deceitful, and beauty is vain, but a woman who fears the Lord is to be praised. Give her of the fruit of her hands, and let her works praise her in the gates.
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And Romans 1:16 is your verse of the day, where the Apostle Paul says, "For I am not ashamed of the gospel of Christ, for it is the power of God to salvation for everyone who believes, for the Jew first and also for the Greek." Now, you know, there are definitely things that we should be ashamed of when we lie or cheat, when we hurt other people. That sense of shame is appropriate, reminds us when we've done something wrong and we need God's forgiveness. But the gospel, as Paul says here, belongs in an entirely different category. The gospel is completely good and true. It's never something we have to be ashamed of. And Paul knew that. Paul was mocked and beaten, thrown into prison for the gospel's sake, and yet he never backed down because he knew what the gospel meant to him. It saved him, and it has the power to save anyone. The gospel's nothing to be ashamed of. It's the greatest news this world has ever heard. And that's the message here of Romans 1:16. Again, the Family Radio verse of the day.

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Thanks for listening to Family Radio. So often our world is shaken by natural disasters, things like tornadoes, hurricanes, floods, and earthquakes. But it's not just our world that gets rattled. We do too. And this week on the Revive Our Hearts podcast, Nancy DeMoss Wolgemuth opens up Psalm 46 to show you what to do when the storms of life shake you. 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
1: 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I beseech you, therefore, brethren, by the mercies of God, that ye present your bodies a living sacrifice, holy, acceptable unto God, which is your reasonable service. And be not conformed to this world, but be ye transformed by the renewing of your mind, that ye may prove what is that good and acceptable and perfect will of God. 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
2: 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Let me just read this passage in 1 John chapter 3, verse 1. Behold what manner of love the Father has bestowed upon us, that we should be called the sons of God. 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
4: One of the discussions I get in all the time with people is whether Satan can actually perform miracles. And I say, no, no, no. Satan never performed a miracle in his life. 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But how are those signs described? 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That doesn't mean that they are true miracles performed in the service of satanic purposes. No, they are not true signs used for a bad reason. They're false signs, tricks.
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5: And we thank you for joining us this hour on Family Radio. So if you've ever been out for a walk, you know, maybe you're standing at the bottom of a hill, you may have thought, there's no way I'm making it up this thing. I'm going to collapse. This hill is just too steep. But as you keep walking, you soon realize, this isn't as steep as I thought it was. I mean, sure, it's hard, it's challenging, but definitely not as bad as I thought. And this is the kind of thing that happens every day with us. We misjudge life's difficulties, and we're immediately tempted to quit. But as we gain the courage to take another step, God promises to strengthen us for the road ahead.

Isaiah 41, verse 10. Fear not, for I am with you. Be not dismayed, for I am your God. I will strengthen you. I will help you. I will uphold you with my righteous right hand.

0: Well, thanks for joining us this Wednesday. You're listening to Family Radio. And as we've been exploring the book of Exodus this week with Dr. Jay Sklar, we've discovered that God reveals himself to us in beautiful ways through his word. But if we're honest, there are also passages in a book like Exodus that can leave us kind of scratching our heads. You know, maybe you've read a difficult section in the Old Testament and thought, like, why would God put this here if I can never fully understand it? And if the Bible is actually God's revelation to us, then why does it sometimes feel so mysterious? Like understanding it is just beyond our grasp. Well, today, Dr. Sklar helps us think through why God left certain mysteries in his word and how that can actually deepen our faith in Scripture.
1: To that concern, I'd begin by saying everything that we need to understand for salvation is very clear in the Scriptures. And so the things that are unclear don't keep us from knowing the main things that are true about who God is and what he calls us to do and what he's done in Jesus and how he's given us his Spirit. And there's just so much. We can spend the rest of our lives studying it. We still won't get to the bottom of it. The second thing I would say, though, is that the fact that there are some things that we won't understand until we get to glory, to me, speak to how directly God speaks to people in time and space. And what I mean by that is the reason that some things will remain unclear to us is because God is speaking very specifically to very specific people in very specific times and places. And because of that, he can sometimes assume things that they know that we no longer know today. And again, thankfully, none of those impinge on things we need to know for salvation. But it's a helpful reminder for us to approach the text, one, with humility, but I think also with thankfulness that this is a God who showed up on specific dates, August 5th, 1422 BC, to speak to somebody in this specific little village, the ancient Near East.

Let your light so shine before men that they may see your good works and glorify your Father in heaven. Family Radio. When I

0: world around you may change, but God's Word never changes. Read with us as we go through the Bible in a year.
1: Now, your path through life is undoubtedly complex. Oftentimes, there's no right or wrong answer to the big questions you face. And so to make the best choices, you need wisdom. Thankfully, the book of Proverbs concerns itself completely with instructing people in the path of wisdom. Provides principles to apply in a variety of situations rather than simple instructions to follow. As you listen, allow Proverbs to refocus your attention on God's truth for those everyday encounters of life.
2: Boast not thyself of tomorrow, for thou knowest not what a day may bring forth. Let another man praise thee, and not thine own mouth, a stranger, and not thine own lips. A stone is heavy, and the sand weighty, but a fool's wrath is heavier than them both. Wrath is cruel, and anger is outrageous, but who is able to stand before envy? Open rebuke is better than secret love. Faithful are the wounds of a friend, but the kisses of an enemy are deceitful. The full soul loatheth an honeycomb, but to the hungry soul every bitter thing is sweet. As a bird that wandereth from her nest, so is a man that wandereth from his place. Ointment and perfume rejoice the heart, so doth the sweetness of a man's friend by hearty counsel. Thine own friend and thy father's friend forsake not, neither go into thy brother's house in the day of thy calamity. For better is a neighbor that is near than a brother far off.
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4: We all long for hope, don't we? But life has a way of testing our hope. We face seasons where prayers seem unanswered and our plans fall apart and circumstances leave us discouraged. And in times like that, it's easy to place our hope in things that actually will never sustain us. We can be tempted to put our hope in better circumstances, or financial security, or improved health. But biblical hope is greater than wishful thinking. It's a confident expectation based on the promises of God. In Romans 12:12, we're told to rejoice in hope, be patient in tribulation, and constant in prayer. You notice Paul didn't tell us there to rejoice in our circumstances. He said to rejoice in hope. But why? Well, because our hope is not rooted in what's happening around us, but it's what God has promised to us through Jesus Christ. You know, the future may seem uncertain, but it's not uncertain to God. Through the death and resurrection of Jesus, we have an eternal future that's been secured. We know that Christ is coming again, and that God is working all things together for the good of those who love Him. We know the day is coming when every tear is going to be wiped away. Sin and suffering will be no more, and we're going to be with God forever. Now, this doesn't mean that Christians should just ignore pain or pretend that difficulties don't exist. The Bible's honest about suffering. Yet when believers have a unique perspective, because we know that God is accomplishing His purposes that often extend beyond what we can presently see, even in our darkest moments, we know that God remains faithful, and He's present, and He's at work. And that's why Christians can rejoice in difficult seasons. Yes, the hardship is real, but it's not the end of the story. Our trials are temporary. God's promises are eternal. And when life is hard, we can lift our eyes beyond our struggles and we can fix them on Christ and the hope that He secured for us. Because when our hope is anchored in Jesus, no circumstance can take away our joy. No trial can change the future that awaits for all who belong to Him.
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Well, you're listening to Family Radio, and it's great to have you here. So this is kind of interesting. Psychologists have studied something called learned helplessness. Have you ever heard of that before? It's the idea that people often begin to believe what they've repeatedly been told about themselves. So in one experiment, the participants were given a simple math test, but before taking the test, some of them were told things like, people in your group don't usually do well on this test. And other participants were simply handed the test, given no warning at all. And what's fascinating is that the people who were told they were likely to fail often performed worse, even though the test itself was no different. Now, that should make us think about the messages we hear every day. Maybe you've been told you're not good enough, or you'll never measure up. You are a failure. And those words come from people that we trust, either a parent, a friend, a teacher, maybe even someone in the church. That can have a huge impact on how we view ourselves. But as Christians, we have a greater voice we can listen to. Because God knows us more completely than anyone else ever could. And his word has the final say about who we are. Ephesians 2:10 says that we are his workmanship, created in Christ Jesus for good works, which God prepared beforehand that we should walk in them. So our identity is rooted in Christ. And when we know that we are loved by him and we've been created for a purpose by him, we can now live with confidence, a confidence that no one can ever take away.

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1: My name is Lori, and I have some wonderful news. 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I'm so excited. Oh, my goodness, yes. I've been praying for it for almost a year. And he finally took the next step and accepted Christ last night.
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1: I'm Pastor Adriel, and I want to invite you to pray with me the prayer that Jesus taught his disciples to pray, saying, Our Father, who art in heaven, hallowed be thy name. Thy kingdom come, thy will be done, on earth as it is in heaven. Give us this day our daily bread, and forgive us our debts as we forgive our debtors. And lead us not into temptation, but deliver us from evil. For thine is the kingdom, and the power, and the glory forever. Amen.
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Fanny Crosby was one of the most beloved hymn writers in history. She was blinded at the age of 6 due to a medical error, but despite that, she wrote more than 8,000 gospel hymns over the course of her life, including the much-beloved Blessed Assurance.

This is a hymn that points us to heaven, perfect submission and perfect delight. And for Fanny Crosby, death held no fear. She knew it would bring sight, and the first face she would ever see would be the face of Jesus.

Hey, I'm Jason, and thank you for listening to Family Radio today. So when it comes to rebuilding a strained relationship, whether it's marriage, family, a friendship, we often want big change right away. Because it's hard living with constant conflict. No one wants to be in a situation like that. And so we're tempted to look for the quick fix to change our life overnight by following some prescribed plan. But Ray Johnston, the author of The Hope Quotient, gives some wise advice. He says, just try to get 10% improvement. When couples get that 10% improvement, they get hope. And when someone gets hope, anything is possible. Now, you know, I certainly find that to be true, that there is power in the little things. Maybe it's a text that simply says, hey, I was thinking about you today. Or instead of sulking and giving my wife the silent treatment, I offer a kind word instead. It might even be a prayer that you whisper through your gritted teeth, asking God to soften your heart. And yet, in the moment, it doesn't feel like much. But over time, that's how God begins to heal our hearts. And I know for me, being a perfectionist doesn't help, because I want things to be right even before I lift a finger and get started. But then I realize, oh yeah, this relationship thing, it requires time and energy. It's not going to happen all at once. Just one small, faithful step at a time. That's going to build momentum, develop that muscle memory in my heart. And before long, as Ray said, anything is possible.

0: Thanks for joining us today on Family Radio. So I think at some point we've all wished that we could peer into the future and know exactly what choice to make or which path to take, and really have a clear picture of God's will for our life. Someone once said that God's will is what you would want for yourself if you knew enough to want it. So it's good to know that God is always on our side. He knows the way ahead, and we can rest knowing that His will is better than anything we could have chosen for ourselves.
1: Open the Bible with Colin Smith.
2: In answer to the question, what do you believe about the church? The Heidelberg Catechism says, I believe that the Son of God, through His Spirit and Word, out of the entire human race, from the beginning of the world to its end, gathers, protects, and preserves for Himself a community chosen for eternal life and united in true faith. And of this community, I am and always will be a living member. I can't imagine a greater privilege than that. When you believe in Jesus Christ, you become part of His church. And God's purpose is fulfilled as we worship and serve Him in local congregations. Jesus loves the church, and if we're His friends, we will love her too.
1: Is there someone in your life who needs to know the God of the Bible and might be open to take a journey through the Bible with you? Invite them to openthebible.org.
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4: 18th century philosopher Immanuel Kant questioned whether we could know anything about God. And many theologians of his era said things like this.
5: You can maybe assume the existence of God, presuppose the existence of God, or grant the existence of God by faith. But what you cannot do is prove the existence of God by rational categories.
4: 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They looked back at men like Thomas Aquinas, who asserted that God's existence could indeed be proven. Hello and welcome to the Wednesday edition of Renewing Your Mind, and let's dive into this debate. Here's R.C. Sproul from his series, Defending Your Faith.
5: St. Thomas Aquinas, who is called the Doctor Angelicus, or the Angelic Doctor of the Roman Catholic Church, was a titan in the realm of philosophy and theology in the Middle Ages. And he is most responsible for constructing what is known in the history of theoretical thought as the classical synthesis. That is, by showing that philosophy as well as theology manifested the truth of the existence of God. And so strong was this synthesis that it was rare in those days for intellectuals to challenge the notion of the existence of God. And historically, the principal arguments for the existence of God were the following. First of all, there was the famous ontological argument for the existence of God, which we'll look at later, which had been formulated early on by Augustine in his version, but made most famous by the version set forth by St. Anselm of Canterbury. And the ontological argument for the existence of God was an argument for God from being. And as I say, I'll take time later to explain more of that for you. Secondly, there was the cosmological argument. And the cosmological argument was that argument that reasoned from the world or the cosmos back to the origin of the world to the Creator. It was the argument based on the law of causality, arguing that that world that we perceive has to have a transcendent cause. And so the cosmological argument was part of that historical tradition. Then there was also what was called the teleological argument. That word teleological may be foreign to some. It comes from the Greek word telos, which is the Greek word that means end or purpose or goal. The teleological argument was the argument from design. That is, the presence of design in the universe would indicate a designer. And the argument that was teleological said that all around nature, we see things operating in a logical way, and that they are put together with an amazing symmetry that suggests an intelligent creator or an intelligent designer. And so the argument from the appearance of purpose and order and harmony in the universe was used to argue for the existence of God. And in addition to that, there was the moral argument for God, which I'll pass over for now. But these arguments, as they had been articulated by Christian philosophers through the centuries, represented formidable proofs for the existence of God and made it possible for Christianity to dominate in the academic world, particularly in Western Europe, where in the university of the Middle Ages, theology was seen as the queen of the sciences and philosophy her handmaiden. That is, the science of philosophy operated as a servant for the aims and goals of theology, because it was seen that there was a unity between theological affirmations and philosophical thinking and evidence. So again, we want to put to rest the idea that St. Thomas Aquinas was trying to separate philosophy from theology or nature from grace, but was trying to maintain their unity in putting together the classical synthesis that reigned for so many centuries. And this synthesis enjoyed dominance in theoretical thought until the massive work of Immanuel Kant that took place towards the end of the 18th century. In the history of Western thought, we see the publication of Immanuel Kant's book, The Critique of Pure Reason, as a watershed moment in history. It was a book that was revolutionary in scope. In fact, its timing was almost exactly at the same time as the American Revolution. And we tend to think of the American Revolution as one of the most significant events to take place in modern history, and that the American Revolution changed the course of world history forever. And yet at the same time, I would say that the intellectual revolution that was provoked by Kant's Critique of Pure Reason was even more far-reaching in terms of its revolutionary impact than anything that was accomplished in the political arena by the American colonies in their revolt against the crown of England. In his famous Critique of Pure Reason, Kant, who had been awakened by the skepticism of the British empiricist David Hume, said he was awakened from his dogmatic slumbers and was afraid that Hume's critique of causality would sow the seeds of destruction for all of science, not to mention religion and faith. And so part of what was motivating Kant in his critique was to rescue science from skepticism. And along the way, he laid his axe at the root of the tree of the classical synthesis, giving a comprehensive critique of the traditional arguments for the existence of God. And with that, Kant was not an atheist and was not trying to be totally destructive of Christianity, but rather he was trying to attack reason in order to make room for faith, because he saw Christianity having degenerated into too much of a dependence on human reason and not enough on faith. And so he gave this critique of the existence of God. Now, at the heart of this critique, I shouldn't say he gave a critique of the existence of God. That's incorrect. He gave a critique of the arguments for the existence of God. He himself affirmed the existence of God, but he said that you cannot know the existence of God from natural reason. His was an attack against natural theology. And he said that there were two realms, as it were, the realm of what he called the noumenal realm, or the noumenal world, and down here, the phenomenal realm. And in the noumenal realm, he placed three concepts. In the noumenal realm is the idea of God, the idea of the self, and the idea of what Kant called the Ding an sich, or the thing in itself, or if you will, essences. Now, just take a deep breath here, and we'll try to get an understanding of what that's about. When he talks about things in themselves, or essences, he's talking about the metaphysical level of reality that is beyond the ability of our senses to perceive. You know, Plato, Aristotle, and other philosophers were fond of talking about the essence of a thing. And yet we never perceive essences. We only see outward appearances. We never perceive tree-ness. We never perceive humanness. We only perceive particular human beings. And I don't know the soul of a person, or even if he has a soul, from observation by analysis. I can't go to the doctor and get an examination and say, "Doctor, what kind of shape is my soul in? What are its vital signs?" Because the soul cannot be perceived by the senses. And so all of these metaphysical realities that philosophers postulated beyond the realm of physics, that's what metaphysics is, that's which is above and beyond the physical realm. Those things cannot be known directly through sense perception. We never see them, taste them, touch them, or smell them, or so on. Those things Kant assigned to the noumenal world, the self, or the soul, or the mind. You know, how do we know that there is such a thing as the self? And you think that, well, that's simple. I mean, we all are aware of ourselves, that we have a certain self-consciousness. But Kant would begin to analyze that carefully from a philosophical perspective and say, but again, how can you measure the self of the person, and so on? So he would put the self in the noumenal world along with God. God, the self, and essences. Now, he doesn't say that there is no such thing as God, and there is no such thing as the self, or there's no such thing as essences. For Kant, the question is epistemological. That is, the question is, can we know anything about these realities, or if in fact they exist at all, through scientific inquiry, through rational inquiry? And his answer was no, that all of our knowledge is restricted to this realm, the realm of phenomena. The phenomenal world does not mean the terrific world. Sometimes we say that somebody who's outstanding in sports, we say he's phenomenal. You know, he's fantastic. He's terrific. Now, but what this word means is phenomenal means that which can be perceived by the five senses. It is the world of appearances. It is the world that can be studied and analyzed and examined scientifically. That is the phenomenal world. Now, what Kant was saying is that through the use of reason or of scientific investigation, we cannot get from here to here. That there is an unbridgeable chasm between the world that we see and the unseen world of essences. So we can have no real knowledge of what's up here. And one of the principal reasons he said that was because he said even though the law of causality works in the sphere in which we live, in the phenomenal world, we can't know for sure that it can be applied to the metaphysical realm, so that we cannot use the reasoning based upon cause and effect to get from the cosmos to God, to get from this world to the supernatural world. And so he, as I said, was skeptical about the ability to know anything about God. Now, at the same time, he said in his Critique of Practical Reason that for practical purposes, we must live as if there is a God. We must believe that there's a God in order for civilization to be possible, because the God hypothesis, as we will see a little bit later, is necessary for meaningful ethics. And if you don't have a meaningful ethic, you can't have an enduring civilization. Without morality or law based upon objective virtue, sooner or later, societies will degenerate into the law of the jungle and into anarchy, where might makes right. Dostoevsky said it this way: if there is no God, all things are permissible, as law becomes reduced to preferences. And there is no such thing as what ought to be done, only what is done. But in any case, with this skepticism, the Christian church reached a crisis. And many theologians and apologists, after this critique was leveled against the traditional arguments, turned away from the classical synthesis and away from natural theology to what we call in theology fideism of one sort or another. Fideism is based upon the word for faith in Latin, and fideism simply means that we take the idea of God on faith through some kind of leap of faith, and the notion of God cannot be known rationally, and we certainly cannot prove the existence of God. You have to take it by faith, or as some kind of first principle upon which you build everything else. You can maybe assume the existence of God, presuppose the existence of God, or grant the existence of God by faith, but what you cannot do is prove the existence of God by rational categories. And as I say, many philosophers and theologians capitulated to Kant at this point. All others, however, refused to play dead at the feet of Immanuel Kant and have sought ever since the 18th century to reconstruct natural theology in such a way as to answer the objections that Kant leveled against traditional theism. And I've been very much concerned about this undertaking in my own teaching career for this simple reason. I want to be faithful to Scripture. And I find a simple conflict between what Kant taught and what is taught in the New Testament. We've already looked at the first chapter of Romans, wherein the Apostle Paul declares that the invisible things of God, even His eternal power and deity, are known through the things that are made. And so what Paul is saying is, you can get here from here. He says that there is a general revelation by which God not only can be known, but is known in and through the created order. And that knowledge is so manifest and so clear as to leave the world without an excuse. If there really is a barrier between this world and the world of God, if Kant is right, then, ladies and gentlemen, the unbeliever has an excuse for not embracing the truth of God. He has the excuse of ignorance, where he says, I couldn't get there from here. So what we have here is an irreconcilable difference between the teaching of the Apostle Paul and the teaching of Immanuel Kant. And so I look at that as a Christian and I say, well, if Paul is right, then manifestly Immanuel Kant has to be wrong. And if Kant is correct, then Paul is wrong. Again, because Kant says you can have no knowledge of God through the knowledge of this world, where the New Testament says we do have a knowledge of God through a knowledge of this world. That is, that God can be known cosmologically. Now, Kant went on in his critique to say that all of these traditional arguments of God are based upon the ontological argument, which is the argument from being. And the classic formulation of that was from St. Anselm, who said that God is that being apart from which no greater than can be conceived. Or we turn that around and say God is the greatest conceivable being. And he says that the greatest conceivable being must be conceived of as really existing. Because if you're thinking of the greatest conceivable being as being merely a construct of the mind, just an idea with no correspondence in reality, you're not thinking of God. Because what Anselm was getting at is that God and God alone is that which no greater than can be conceived, who can only properly be conceived as being and as existing. That is to say, he's thinking of a being who cannot not be. Now, Kant challenged that, and we're going to re-examine that in much greater care here fairly soon. But what Kant was saying is that from the perspective of a concept, there's no difference between a hypothetical being and a real being, because he said existence is not an attribute. Existence is not an attribute. That is, there's no difference in reality between the idea of a perfect dollar and the reality of a perfect dollar. Because the concept of the dollar is the concept of the dollar. This is the same argument that was leveled against Anselm by Ganelon, who spoke about islands. He said, there's a, basically, just because I have an idea of the most perfect island conceivable doesn't make it true. And Anselm said, you missed the point. I'm not talking about islands or dollars or anything else. I'm only talking in one case of that being which no greater than can be conceived, and that must be conceived of being because it is greater to exist than not to exist. It's greater to be in reality than to simply be in the imagination. And so the debate continues even to our own day. But I just leave you with this now, that Kant, in his critique of the traditional arguments for God, said that they all boil down in the final analysis to some form of the ontological argument, because what you're saying here is that if we're going to be rational, reason demands that God exists. But just because reason demands that God exists does not mean that God exists. All it means is that reason demands it. But maybe reality, in the final analysis, is not rational. That's why many people went from Kant's critique into a philosophy of irrationalism, such as existential philosophy, and to relativism, which pervades our culture today.
6: Yeah, I think it's amazing how familiar those ideas sound to us, because we are living in a society that is ruled by relativism. Immanuel Kant actually said we cannot know God, let alone prove his existence. 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And that's why we're featuring this series until Friday, and we'll send it to you on a special edition DVD when you give a donation at renewingyourmind.org. Or when you call us, our number is 800-435-4343. 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So don't miss this opportunity to gain access to two series on apologetics. So can we prove the existence of God? Today you heard how Immanuel Kant said no. But tomorrow, R.C. Sproul will make the case that the answer is yes. Here's a preview.
5: We know that what the pagan does, according to Romans 1, is that the first lie that he embraces is the denial of the eternal power and deity of God. And then his mind becomes darkened. And the more brilliant he is, the further away he moves from that first awareness of God that he gets in nature.
6: Be sure to join us Thursday here on Renewing Your Mind.

Psalm chapter 41, verse 13. Blessed be the Lord God of Israel, from everlasting to everlasting. Amen and amen.

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1: Welcome to Bible Q&A with John MacArthur. Without a doubt, the most dramatic event in the New Testament is the crucifixion of Jesus. In Matthew 27, you read about his heart-wrenching cry from the cross. My God, why have you forsaken me? Now, John, we get the sense that something profoundly theological is going on in that exchange between the Father and the Son. What's really going on there?
2: What's really going on there is a very deep question, Denny. Let me say it this way. Jesus said that when it became dark for a period of 3 hours during the time of his crucifixion, it was dark. I think that is the time when he actually bore the sins of all the people in the history of the world who were and will be saved in that 3 hour period. The question is, how could Jesus in 3 hours absorb the eternal punishment for all the people who would ever believe through human history? The answer is, he could absorb an infinite amount of punishment because he is an infinite being. And it was then, as he was absorbing that judgment in the darkness, that he said, my God, why have you forsaken me? He had never known up until those hours anything but pure, sweet, unhindered fellowship with the Father. And now that was severed in a way that is inexplicable, incomprehensible, as God turned from loving him perfectly to judging him perfectly for our sins. He had to say that. That was the right thing to say because he was forsaken. And why does he say, why have you forsaken me? Because he was sinless. And didn't deserve it, but took our place.
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4: Hear the Word. Reading from Isaiah 60, verses 1 through 3. Arise, shine, for thy light is come, and the glory of the Lord is risen upon thee. For behold, the darkness shall cover the earth, and gross darkness the people. But the Lord shall arise upon thee, and his glory shall be seen upon thee. And the Gentiles shall come to thy light, and kings to the brightness of thy rising. Reading from Isaiah 60, verses 1 through come, and the glory of the Lord is risen upon thee. For behold, the darkness shall cover the earth, and gross darkness the people. But the Lord shall arise upon thee, and his glory shall be seen upon thee. And the Gentiles shall come to thy light, and kings to the brightness of thy rising.

when my oldest daughter was a baby, and I recall praying, asking the Lord to bring a mentor, a father mentor, someone who had a lot of experience, someone who had seen it all as a parent. In time, I realized that I don't need to look any further than our own Heavenly Father. Let me just read this passage in 1 John chapter 3, verse 1. Behold what manner of love the Father has bestowed upon us, that we should be called the sons of God. Imagine being adopted into a family and being told that you are loved beyond measure, that someone gave their life in order that you might become an adopted son or daughter of the kingdom of God. During this Father's Day season, would you consider a gift to Family Radio so that we may declare the message of the love of the Father, that we would become His sons or daughters? 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

0: In a large church or a classroom or a business, it's easy to get lost in the crowd and just become one of many. But in the kingdom of God, Jesus is aware of every individual. He knows each of us by name. Today on Truth for Life, Alistair Begg examines the intimacy between the Good Shepherd and his flock. Let's open our Bibles to chapter 10 in the Gospel of John.
1: Don't be put off by the idea of eternal life. I have conversations, I've told you this before, about eternal life, how the idea of eternity is a scary thought in many ways. But actually, I've been thinking about it some more, and I realize, and maybe it's taken me time to understand this, but we think wrongly when we think about eternity just as an extension of the duration of life, an extension of life's duration. So it goes on and on and on and on and on. But no, because eternal life is not something that is, first of all, out there. It is, first of all, something that is present here, today, the reality of it, brought into a new dimension. If you like, it is an intensification of the experience of life, an intensification of the experience of life. You remember when you fell in love? You're like, whoa, time stopped. You remember when you were in the Alps of Switzerland, if you had the privilege, or you were in the Rockies, or you were in the Grand Canyon, whatever it was, and you stood there in a moment of rapture, and you suddenly said to yourself, you know what, I think I've been standing here for 5 minutes, and I haven't even noticed it. They come, offering all kinds of stories. They'll steal from you. They'll destroy you. All the false gods of the false teachers are self-depleting idols. Jesus' life. Life as you can scarcely imagine it. I am the door. He who enters by me will be saved. Discover abundant life. I also remembered this morning something that I had written in one of my little blight books. 2009, I was speaking at Mount Hermon, the conference center in Northern California, and I must have been talking along these lines because a lady came up to me and she said, I want to tell you a true story. A friend of mine was suffering through brain cancer and its treatments. His relationship with Jesus was such that the nurse on duty wrote in his chart as a critical comment, inappropriately joyful. And the lady said, since then, it's become one of my goals. You prepared to be thought crazy because you've got such a grin on your face in the midst of sadness and pain and persecution and disappointment? Well, we must move on.

0: I am the door, one door. Verses 11 to 13, one shepherd. I am the good shepherd. Interestingly, here the word that is translated, there are a number of words for good in Greek. One is agathos, from which we get the idea of moral rectitude or intrinsic goodness. So for example, a restorative injection may be administered by a nurse or a doctor, and the contents of the injection are intrinsically good. But they may not give you something that is good in a particularly nice, kind, or attractive way. The word for nice, kind, and attractive is the word which is used here. It is the word kalos, kalos. And Jesus says, I am the good shepherd. I am the good shepherd. I am the attractive shepherd. I am the shepherd whose attraction does not lie in the fact that I am 6'5" tall and can throw passes like Mahomes did last Sunday. In fact, there is nothing about me that would mark me out from the crowd. No, the thing that makes Jesus attractive is that he is the servant of God. What is he like? He does not cry aloud. He doesn't lift up his voice. He doesn't make it heard in the street. In short order, he doesn't draw attention to himself. And a bruised reed he will not break, and a smoking flax he won't quench. Why? Because he's the good shepherd. It's possible to be morally upright in a repulsive fashion. Schaeffer on one occasion wrote, biblical orthodoxy without compassion is surely the ugliest thing in the world. I am the good shepherd. He lays down his life for the sheep. The main things are the plain things, you know that. So here is a main and a plain thing. Verse 11, he lays down his life for the sheep. That's in the third person. Verse 14, I lay down my life for the sheep. That's in the first person. Verse 17, again, I lay down my life. Verse 17. In direct contrast to the hired hand to whom we're introduced in verse 12, because the hired hand doesn't do this. The hired hand is not actually a shepherd. There's no intrinsic relationship between the sheep and the shepherd. This guy just has a job. He flees for his life when the wolf comes, and as a result of that, the sheep scatter. Notice what it says there in verse 12. He cares nothing for the sheep. He cares nothing for the sheep. It's actually verse 13, I'm sorry. He flees because he is the hired hand and cares nothing for the sheep. In other words, it's a job. It's a responsibility. And as far as that hireling is concerned, it shouldn't involve the loss of life and certainly not the loss of his life. But this shepherd lays down his life. Surely the death of a shepherd in those days was a rare occurrence. And probably if it happened, it came about as a result of an accident. And as a result of the accident and the shepherd being destroyed, the sheep would then be endangered. But Jesus lays down his life voluntarily. Verse 18, no one takes it from me. I lay it down of my own accord. Jesus lays down his life. It is planned. I have received this charge from my Father. This takes us into the realm of eternity, into the great mystery of it. For this reason, he says, the Father loves me. For this reason, the Father loves me. Verse 17. It doesn't mean that the Father withholds his love from Jesus until he agrees to give up his life on the cross. No, the Father and the Son's love for one another in the Trinity is antecedent to all these things. The Father's love for the Son is not contingent upon Christ loving us. That is not what he's saying. What he's actually making clear is that when the Father uttered the words at Jesus' baptism, remember, this is my Son whom I love, with him I am well pleased. What God said of his Son at his baptism is actually exemplified in the cross. And I think it's Sinclair I've heard saying, when the Father looks upon his Son on Calvary, taking up the words of the hymn writer, the Father says of the Son, "My Jesus, I love thee. I know thou art mine. If ever I loved thee, my Jesus, 'tis now." And in this shepherd-sheep relationship, the intimacy is so unbelievably tight that it is described in verse 15 in terms of the intimacy between the Father who knows me, says Jesus, and I who know the Father. That is the intimacy that you enjoy as grounded in Christ. And when we studied in chapter 6, I remember we quoted from John 17 in terms of these things. This is Jesus speaking to his Father. "Father, glorify me in your presence with the glory that I had with you before the world existed. I have manifested your name to the people whom you gave me out of the world. Yours they were, and you gave them to me, and they've kept your word. Now they know that everything that you have given me is from you, for I have given them the words that you gave me, and they have received them and have come to know in truth that I came from you, and they have believed that you sent me. I'm praying for them. I'm not praying for the world, but for those whom you have given me, for they are yours. All mine are yours, and yours are mine, and I am glorified in them." Back to verse 14. "I am the good shepherd. I know my own, and my own know me." Do you know Jesus? Not asking, do you go to church? Not asking if you're religious. Not asking if you've been baptized. Not asking if your great-grandfather was an Orthodox minister. The text is saying, "I know my sheep," says Jesus, "and my sheep know me." In other words, Christ's knowledge of his sheep is not a knowledge of a generalized mass of humanity. We saw that last time. He calls them by name. The shepherd knows his sheep. He knows you not as part of a big, vast company of the church in North America or the church throughout the world, but he knows you as you. That's what he's saying. They know me, and I know them. You think about it again in terms of the woman in Samaria. I've often wondered, and I've preached this, and I'm not sure I ever got it right, but in John chapter 4, where you have the movement of Jesus, and it says there, he had to pass through Samaria. And I remember thinking to myself, I wonder if that's a geographical statement or a theological statement. I've now decided it is both, that he had to pass through Samaria. Why did he have to pass through Samaria? Because one of his sheep was sitting by the well. Oh, you say, but she wasn't his sheep yet. Oh, yes, she was. Chosen from before the foundation of the world. He was just about to make plain to her what was known by him and the Father and the Spirit throughout all of eternity. You got the very same thing with Zacchaeus, the wee man up the tree, to get a look in, despised by the general public because of his dirty business with the Roman authorities and so on. Jesus says, "Hey, Zacchaeus, come down. I must stay at your house today. I must stay at your house today. Why? You're one of my sheep." You see, our privilege as Christians is to persuade men and women of the immensity of the love of God for sinners. That he is the seeking God. Jesus, my Savior, to Bethlehem came, born in a manger from sorrow and shame. Oh, it was wonderful. Blessed be his name. Seeking for me. For me. He wasn't seeking for humanity. He was seeking for you. That's the whole point of the parable that he told. There were 99 that were all safe, but one was not safe. What does the shepherd do? The hireling says, forget it. 99 is a pretty good percentage. The shepherd says, no, I go. There were 99 that safely lay in the shelter of the fold, but one was out from the sheep away, lost in the whatever that is. And the amazing verse, but none of the ransomed ever knew how deep were the waters crossed, nor how dark was the night that the Lord passed through ere he found his sheep that was lost. He's the shepherd. He's the door. And finally, there is one flock. Notice verse 16. And I have other sheep that are not of this fold, of this fold. And again, I want to point out to you that he doesn't say, I will have other sheep. I have other sheep that are not of this fold. They already belong to him, even though they have not been brought to him. We say, can such a thing be? Or well, remember, Luke tells us the very same thing, describing the arrival of the preaching crew into Corinth. And God's word to them was, I have much people in this city. I have much people in this city. Go and tell them. In light of this, is this a strange thought? I just had it in the last 24 hours. In light of what we're saying here, when the thief on the cross turned to Jesus and said, Lord, remember me when you come into your kingdom. Isn't it fair to say that Jesus said, I've just been waiting for you to say that? He wasn't caught by surprise, because from eternity, the shepherd had set his gaze upon the sheep. And there's not a Jewish church and a Gentile church. Says Jesus, some of you will come out of your background. Others will come as the message goes out to the world. And the distinguishing feature will all be the same, that they will listen to the voice of the shepherd. One flock that listens to the shepherd's voice. There's nothing uncertain about it, he says, because I have the power to lay my life down and I have the power to bring it up again. In other words, it is a story of victory. It is a story of intimacy, and it is a story of ultimate security. For the sheep are those who are saved from the wolf. You see, when we go out with our friends and neighbors, the fact is that men and women by nature are unaware of the danger in which they find themselves. They don't know that they're in a dangerous position. They don't believe that God made them for himself. They have not come to understand that God loves them in Jesus and seeks them. They have none of that at all. And therefore, we have to both warn of the danger. It is appointed unto man once to die, and after this comes judgment. Otherwise, our friends just wander around like sheep without a shepherd. They're scattered here, they're scattered there. They're mocked by death. The ultimate insecurity that is there. And I read detective books on murder mysteries. I don't know if I should, but I do. And here's, I just reading, finished a book just a couple of days ago. And one of the characters in the book, the detective, is talking to his daughter, and he says the hardest thing to come to terms with is the regret. I mean, life is an opportunity, the chance to do something that maybe won't mean much in the grand scheme of things, but will have significance in our own little universe. You waste your life on things that don't even matter. You want things you can't have. You dream of stuff that can never be. And all the time, your life is slipping away through your fingers like so many finite grains of sand, squandered on nothing. And Jesus stands forward and he says, I am the door. Enter by me. Salvation, abundant life. I am the shepherd. I am the kind one. I am the attractive one. And my sheep hear my voice and they follow me. You see, religious observance will never deal with the insecurities that we feel. I remember as a child, when I was 15, that's still a child, despite what 15-year-olds think. I remember the feeling of standing at the radiators in Ilkley Grammar School, having moved from Scotland, and not knowing a single soul in the school, and dreading that first gap in between the first two lessons and the next two. and just standing against the radiator and thinking, I don't really have enough. I don't have a place to stand. I don't know if I belong here. In a very childish way, I understand. It was soon gathered up in the expressions of friendship. But don't you realize that people that we meet every day are essentially standing beside their radiator, their lamp box, their mailbox, their desk, insecure, unsure of love. And to us, since there's going to be one flock, Revelation 7 is entrusted the ministry of reconciliation. You see, our security this morning, as believers, those who believe, our security doesn't lie, and didn't lie, incidentally, for the sheep in the walls of the fold's enclosure. That's not where the sheep's security lay, not in the walls of the enclosure of the fold, but in their proximity to the shepherd. That's the security. Lo, I am with you always, even to the end of the age. That sounds pretty secure. And though you walk through the valley of the shadow of death, I will be with you. That sounds secure. Therefore, the believer's security doesn't lie in the strength of our faith, but in the indestructibility of the one in whom we have placed our faith. I wonder, is that your story? It may be your story, because Jesus comes to seek. Living for Jesus may be difficult, may be disappointing, may at times be dangerous. Oftentimes it will be delightful, but I guarantee you one thing, it will never be dull. God forgive us for going out into the world and suggesting for even a nanosecond that life with Jesus is anything other than the finest adventure we could ever have, with an unbelievable celebration at the end. I don't know. I can't tell why he whom angels worship should do these things. I can't tell how he will win the nations. But we do know this. One door, one shepherd, one flock.
1: 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It's a book that warmly invites you to draw near to Jesus and let go of your worries and your burdens. Come to him and find rest for your soul. This little 60-page booklet points to the many affirmations found in Scripture that remind us that no matter our circumstances, Jesus is waiting with open arms. All we have to do to find peace is turn to him. In fact, Jesus doesn't even qualify his invitation. He simply says, come. You don't have to clean yourself up. You don't have to have your life or your faith all figured out. You don't have to prepare. Just come. 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
0: Father, thank you. Thank you that your word is so satisfying. We can never really plumb its depths. We could go back through this passage and do better. We could go back through the passage and glean more. But we pray that what is of yourself, you will write in our hearts. You will make it increasingly precious to us, the wonder of your shepherdology, the wonder of your care, and that we might, in intimacy with you, rejoice in the security that is ours, because not of how well we are doing, but because of who you are and because of what you, Lord Jesus, have done. Write it in our hearts, we pray, for Christ's sake. Amen.
1: I'm Bob Lapine. We're glad you've studied God's Word with us today. Jesus performed multiple signs and miracles that authenticated his identity, his purpose, and his power. Many were convinced, but the religious leaders of his day only became angrier and more frustrated. What about you? Do you believe? Tomorrow we'll review the evidence. The Bible teaching of Alistair Begg is furnished by Truth for Life, where the learning is for living.
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3: Several years ago, I had a friend who was a psychiatrist, and very seriously, he came to me on one occasion and asked me to come to work for him. And I said, "You must be joking. I don't know the first thing about psychiatry, and I'm certainly not qualified or capable to work in your office dealing with people who are in therapy." And he says, "Oh, but you are." And I said, "Why is that?" He said, "Because the vast majority of the problems that I have to deal with as a psychiatrist are all bound up with guilt. Guilt and its consequences, guilt that is paralyzing, guilt that is unresolved." And he said, "Most of the people I see don't need a psychiatrist, they need a priest. They need to understand how to unlock this problem of guilt."
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5: This is John MacArthur here with today's Portraits of Grace. In his letters to Timothy, Paul counseled and encouraged his young associate about many things, but his counsel is well summed up in these words: "Remember Jesus Christ, risen from the dead, descendant of David." Like Timothy, you and I need to be reminded of Christ's humanity as a descendant of David, especially when life gets tough. That's when you can pray, "Lord, you know what you endured while you were here. Well, I'm going through it now." And you can be sure he knows and will encourage you. You see, even though God is infinitely powerful and holy, he's also deeply concerned about his people. And Jesus knows when you hurt, where your weaknesses are, and how you're tempted. He's not just your Savior. He's your loving, sympathetic Lord. Rejoice in the greatness of that love for you as you strive to be a portrait of grace.
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7: All right, thank you very much. And hello again, radio friends. How in the world are you? Doing all right today? Oh, I trust so. Bless your heart. Hope everything's going okay at your house. I'm fine, thanks. Nice of you to ask. Glad to be back with you. Oh, you make things worthwhile because you're there. And that means that we can talk together about the things of eternity. You and I were talking the last time we got together about what I called the divine spillover, that you might be filled, said Paul in Colossians 1:9, with the knowledge of his will. And so that got me thinking about the fact that this whole matter being filled is a divine spillover. It's not ministering out of the scrapings. It's not trying to dredge up something that you can give on demand to a needy world, but you keep spilling over. That's what the Lord Jesus meant when he said, out of his innermost being, as the scripture hath said, shall flow rivers of living water. And the Lord Jesus said that to the lady who was, incidentally, I guess no lady, was she, at the well of Sychar, Jacob's ancient well. He said, whoso drinketh of this water, that's the water in Jacob's well, shall thirst again. But whosoever drinketh of the water that I shall give him shall never thirst, but the water that I shall give him shall be in him a well of water springing up into everlasting life. Oh, that fullness that spills over the blessing and power of God. And then in John 7, at the last day of the feast, the Lord Jesus stood and cried, saying, if any man thirst, let him come unto me and drink. He that believeth on me, as the scripture hath said, out of his innermost being shall flow rivers of living water. What did he mean by all of that? Well, you know, don't you? The Lord Jesus Christ, when he fills your life with his blessed Holy Spirit, makes you a resource person. A living water, a spring of water. We're talking about a spring that just, it doesn't need to be pumped. The pump doesn't need to be primed, but the water just keeps on flowing and keeps on flowing. And keeps on flowing. Artesian wells where the supply is limitless and the pressure is always there. It overflows. That's what Jesus was talking about. It seems to me, beloved, that that's the secret of normal Christianity. There is a spontaneous overflow of the presence and blessing and power and peace and joy of God. It spontaneously spills out of the life. That's the difference between eager proselyters who are trying to convert people and real believers who are just sharing their Lord. When persecution arose in the early church, the book of Acts says, then they which were scattered abroad upon the stoning of Stephen went everywhere preaching the gospel. And the verb that's used there is our word gossiping, just talking about it. Wherever they went, they talked about it. There you have the principle. Normal Christianity is a sharing, a spilling over. It's an artesian well kind of a thing. Do you experience that? Well, the secret is the Holy Spirit. Now the God of hope fill you with all joy and peace in believing that you may abound in hope through the power of the Holy Ghost. See, when you receive Christ as Savior, the blessed Holy Spirit comes in to dwell. It is up to you and to me, however, to open every room in our heart house by faith. See, that's the reason he uses the expression there, in believing. That's another way of saying the commitment of faith, in exercising the total commitment of faith. That's what that means. And so the Spirit of God takes hold of your life and of mine when by faith we let him in total commitment, we let him in to every room in our heart house. Now that is a doctrine, beloved, that crosses denominational lines. We have differences, perhaps in different denominations, about the way we view the doctrine of the precious Holy Spirit, but basically I have given you the heart and the backbone. These last couple of seconds, I have given you the heart and backbone of the doctrine of the Holy Spirit. He comes in to dwell when you're saved. It is your job and mine, by faith, to open every room in our heart house that he might fill us with himself. And when he does, oh, hallelujah, when he does fill every room in the heart house, then, beloved, you just spill over the blessing of God. You share because you're full of him When you're jostled, what spills out is the blessing of God. Everybody that I know who is an evangelical agrees with that basic construct of the doctrine of the Holy Spirit. Now, you may differ in the manifestations of the Spirit or the gifts of the Spirit or whatever, and I won't get into any arguments with any of us about that. Don't write me and try to straighten me out, because I'm not going to get into arguments about it. I know that the Spirit of God does make a difference, and that he does spill out of the life that's full of him, and that when he does, however he may manifest himself, I personally believe that the days of miracles are not past, and I personally believe that the gifts of the Spirit are for all of the believers. But that doesn't matter. Whenever the Spirit of God manifests himself, beloved, you can know that something divine is happening, filled with him. Oh, I want that for myself, and I want it for all of you, beloved. See, Christianity is not a point of view. It has to be a continuing miracle. Unless the Spirit of God is working in my life, I turn out to be a fraud and a disappointment. What a dismal business it is to try to operate in the realm of religion without the dynamic of the Holy Spirit. You end up being an eager manipulator of circumstances and people. No, today, take a moment even now. Some of you are driving the car and you can't stop or shut your eyes, but you can pray with your eyes wide open. I've done it many a time. And some of you are busy with housework, and some of you are already on the job, and some of you are just waking up, and some of you, because the broadcast is heard at night, are just about to fall asleep. Wherever you are and whatever you're doing, take a moment now and say, Blessed Spirit of God, by faith in the Lord Jesus Christ, I open my life to thee. Fill every part of all of my life, and then spill out of it in blessing and in power to other people. Do it, will you? Well, we were talking about the divine spillover. And so I quoted Romans 15:13, the God of peace fill you with all joy and peace in believing, that ye may abound in hope through the power of the Holy Ghost. He's the God of hope, and you can abound in hope. Then in Ephesians 3:19, Paul is praying for the people at Ephesus, and he says that you might be filled with all the fullness of God. And then he goes on to say, he is able to do exceeding abundantly above all that we ask or think, according to the power that worketh in us. Filled with all the fullness of God, so you'll go beyond what you think you can do. All of us, I suppose, unconsciously set limits in our thinking as to what we can accomplish or should try to accomplish. Many a time you've said, as you looked at a challenge, oh, I can't do that. I just haven't time, I haven't strength, I haven't ability, or all of the above, you know. We set limits. This is part of human nature. Jesus looked at the crowd and he said, we ought to feed them. Philip looked at the difficulty and he said, we'd have to go into debt for 200 days' wages in order to give each of them a little hors d'oeuvre and just make them mad. Ted, can't be done. Reminds me of Gordon Smith's story of building a house trailer in the old days in Vietnam with a native carpenter who only knew enough English to shake his head and say, can't be done. And Gordon Smith only knew enough Vietnamese to say, do it this way. He said, we built that house trailer with him saying it can't be done and me saying, do it this way. And we got the job done. Well, oftentimes, you know, you and I say, can't be done. But God Almighty wants to whisper to your heart, hey, do it this way. They said that the disciples had fished all night and caught nothing. And now they were back to shore and they were tired. And the Lord Jesus finished one of his short sermons and then he said, launch out into the deep and let down your nets. Peter said, hey, we fished all night. We're professional fishermen. The fish aren't running. We fished all night and caught nothing. Nevertheless, he said, wearily at thy word, I will let down the net. Singular. Jesus said nets because he knew the fish were there. Well, you know what happened. They had this miraculous catch of fish, and it was just so much that the net broke, and so on and so on. Able to do exceeding abundantly above all that we ask or think. I'm attacking in my own life the matter of self-set limiting factors that keep God from working. You want to think about that in your own heart and in your own life and mind and relationships? What are the areas where you yourself have said it'll never happen, it can't be done? Look again at Ephesians 3:20. He's able to do exceeding abundantly above all that we ask or think. See, ask is verbalizing it. Think is even imagining it. Anything you can even imagine, let alone verbalizing it. God can go beyond that. And Paul piles one modifier on top of another. You have the word above. That's the concept of more. Then abundantly, that's lots more. Then exceedingly abundantly. That's a whole lot more. See, how God loves to surprise you. How he loves to work. Oh, look, will you, beloved, at the self-applied barriers in your life where you have said it'll never happen. And then bring that to God and remind him that through the blessed Spirit of God, that ye might be filled with all the fullness of God. A life that's full of God has no limits. So far as productiveness is concerned, because God has no limits. The only horizon you have is eternity, when God is filling and using your life. Now we have illustrations of that everywhere you look. God takes people with human limitations and uses them beautifully and greatly and surprisingly and abundantly for his glory. Let him do it with you, beloved. I'm talking to somebody, whoever you may be, right now, who has said sadly, well, it's all over for me. And no good to try anymore. It's all over. Either age has come to slow you down, or some human failure has closed the doors in your face, and you say to yourself, sadly, I've blown it. It's all over. No more chance for me. Hey, look up, brother. God is the God of Jonah, the second chance. God is the God who wants to do exceeding abundantly above all that you can imagine or ask him for. He wants to do that. He says he's able to do it. But the measure is according to the power that worketh in us. You have to open your life to him before he can put on the abundantly concept in your experience. Do it, will you, beloved? The divine spillover, filled with all the fullness of God, so that he can go beyond what you could even imagine. Oh, I want that for you, and I certainly want it for Bob Cook. And it's ours for the taking. We operate by faith. He that cometh to God must believe that he is, and that he is a rewarder of them that diligently seek him. Let the blessed Spirit of God fill you today to the spillover point. Will you do it? Dear Father, today, fill all of us so full of thy presence that we spill over the grace of God. Amen. Till I meet you once again by way of radio, walk with the King today and be a blessing.
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11: Well, life in this fallen world is complex. 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Listeners, send me questions. I find the best ones and put them to longtime pastor and author John Piper. And together we open our Bibles for answers. I'm your host, Tony Ranke, with today's question. Well, of course, it is right and fitting for us to talk about praising and glorifying God. That's our calling and our great delight. Our greatest joy is found in magnifying God, so that those two things, our joy and God's glory, are not two things, but one mutual aim. They're wed together. God is most glorified in us when we are most satisfied in him. That's what we call Christian hedonism around here. So then is it possible for us to talk about God praising and glorifying us? This seems very awkward, but is it even biblical to go here to say that God will praise and glorify us? It's a question because you caught off guard one watcher of your Look at the Book videos, Pastor John. Here's the email we got. No name was given. Hello, Pastor John. I was watching one of your 2017 lab videos, the one titled To the Glory of God Alone. I was really confused with something you said near the end of the session at the 15-minute and 47-second mark. There you said that we will be praised and glorified. I was stunned. I had never heard that before. What did you mean that we will be praised and glorified? Isn't this for God alone? If not, what Bible verses would help this make sense to me?
12: Let's begin with this biblical principle. It's very important. Listen carefully. This biblical principle. Just as God, in his mysterious providence, governs all the actions of non-Christians in such a way that their bad deeds are still blameworthy, so also he governs all the actions of Christians in such a way that their good deeds are still praiseworthy. That's not a presupposition that I bring to the Bible. That is a conclusion from thousands of hours of pondering what the Bible actually teaches. So we should get out of our minds the thought that any praise that Christians will receive from God is because their good deeds were done without God's decisive enabling power. Get that out of your mind. That good deeds done by Christians were done without God's decisive enabling power. All our good deeds are done by his power. That is part of what makes them good. And they are praiseworthy. There are numerous texts which teach that everything a Christian does that is pleasing to God was done by the power of God. For example, Hebrews 13:21, the writer says that God equips us with everything good that we may do his will, working in us. This is the key part. Working in us that which is pleasing in his sight through Jesus Christ, to whom be glory forever and ever. Another example is what Paul says in 1 Corinthians 15:10, by the grace of God, I am what I am. And his grace toward me was not in vain. On the contrary, I worked harder than any of them, though it was not I, but the grace of God that was with me. Paul did the work, but the decisive cause was the grace of God. One more example, Philippians 2:12, where Paul tells Christians to work out their salvation because it is God who works in them both the willing and the working of his good pleasure. God causes the miraculous willing and working of our good deeds, but we act the miracle. He causes it, we act it. Now, all of that tends to make us think that only God is to be praised for the good that any Christian does. It tends to make us think that it would be unfitting for God himself to commend his people, to praise his people for their good deeds, when he himself is the decisive cause of those very good deeds. But that would be a profoundly unbiblical thing to say. This is where human reasoning can so easily go off the rails if it's not magnetized to the iron tracks of all of God's word. And God's word says plainly and repeatedly that God's imperfect, ever in need of forgiveness people are going to be glorified and commended and praised by God in proportion to the way they lived. So let's start with the glorify texts, and then look at the praise texts. Romans 8:30, Those whom God predestined, he called, and those whom he called, he justified, and those whom he justified, he glorified. That means he's going to make us beautiful, glorious. 2 Thessalonians 1:11. We always pray for you that our God may make you worthy of his calling and may fulfill every resolve for good and every work of faith by his power, so that the name of our Lord Jesus may be glorified in you. Yes, yes, we all know that. Yes, amen. And you might be glorified in him. That's his glory gets magnified and our glory shines in that process. According to the grace, it's all of grace of our God, the Lord Jesus Christ. 1 Corinthians 15:43. So it is with the resurrection of the dead. What is sown, thinking of our bodies now, the bodies of believers, what is sown in is perishable. What is raised is imperishable. What is sown in dishonor. It is raised in glory. You look in the mirror now, it is not glorious. You look in the mirror at the resurrection, you will be tempted to worship. But you won't, because you'll be perfected. So 2 Corinthians 3:18 got it all started. We all, with unveiled face, beholding the glory of the Lord, are being transformed into the same image from one degree of glory to another. This comes from the Lord. Yes, of course it does, who is the Spirit, but it's glorious. One more. The process of 2 Corinthians 3:18 comes to completion in the twinkling of an eye when we see him face to face. 1 John 3:2. Beloved, we are God's children now, and what we will be has not yet appeared, but we know that when he appears, we shall be like him, because we shall see him as he is. All of those passages unpack what Jesus meant when he said in Matthew 13:43, the righteous will shine like the sun in the kingdom of their Father. Oh, I'm smiling. Ace of the day. So the upshot is that the Holy Spirit is gradually bringing Christians into conformity to the glory of Christ, and that when we see Christ face to face, this will be completed spiritually at death and physically at the resurrection. God not only takes away the guilt of sin, he will take away the ugliness of sin, and what will be left will be glory, glory, beauty, glory. Christ will not be married to a homely bride. He died for a homely bride. He's faithful to a homely bride. But he is making her glorious. It says that explicitly in Ephesians 5:27. He gave himself for her that he might present the church to himself in splendor. So the final question is, will we, because of our progressive and climactic glorification, receive praise from the Lord? And the biblical answer, which our friend is stumbling over, is yes. Matthew 25:21, his master said to him, "Well done, good and faithful servant. You have been faithful over a little. I will set you over much. Enter into the joy of your master." Faithfulness in this life is acknowledged by the Lord of heaven and commended. 1 Corinthians 4:5. Do not pronounce judgment before the time, before the Lord comes, who will bring to light the things now hidden in darkness and will disclose the purposes of the heart. Then each one will receive his praise from God. Now, that's translated commendation, and that's fine. Commendation is praise. But the word is epinos in Greek. That word is used in Ephesians 1 to the praise of the glory of God's grace, Ephesians 1:12 to the praise of his glory, Ephesians 1:14 to the praise of his glory. It's the same word that we use to describe what we will say to God, he says to us. In other words, it is a fitting, this is what epinos is, a fitting response of strong approval for something glorious or beautiful. There are numerous other places that teach this, John 5:44, Romans 2:7, 1 Peter 1:7, but let me just quote one more. Romans 2:29, a Jew is one inwardly, and circumcision is a matter of the heart, by the Spirit, not the letter. His praise, so a true Christian, a true Jew in the Messiah, Jesus, his praise is not from man, but from God. So my conclusion from all these passages is that genuine Christians will be glorified both progressively in this life and then finally at the second coming, and the faithfulness shown to Christ in this life and the beauty completed at the end of this age will receive commendation and admiration from the Lord Jesus himself. And this will not contradict the biblical teaching that everything we do by the power of Christ will result in him, not us, getting the ultimate glory and praise and commendation, because what Christ will be commending and admiring in us will be the essence of true virtue, which is what? What's the essence of true Christian virtue? The essence of Christian virtue is our joyful treasuring of God himself in all we do, so that God's admiration of our sanctification and glorification is in fact ultimately the admiration of his own merciful workmanship.
13: Amazing. Yeah. Thank you for putting all of that together for us, Pastor John. 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
15: Hear the word. Reading from Romans 11, verses 33 through 36. Oh, the depth of the riches, both of the wisdom and knowledge of God! How unsearchable are his judgments, and his ways past finding out! For who hath known the mind of the Lord? Or who hath been his counselor? Or who hath first given to him, and it shall be recompensed unto him again? For of him, and through him, and to him are all things. To whom be glory forever. Amen.
16: Hi, this is Tom Evans, and I recall back when my oldest daughter was a baby, and I recall praying, asking the Lord to bring a mentor, a father mentor, someone who had a lot of experience, someone who had seen it all as a parent. In time, I realized that I don't need to look any further than our own Heavenly Father. Let me just read this passage in 1 John chapter 3, verse 1. Behold what manner of love the Father has bestowed upon us, that we should be called the sons of God. Imagine being adopted into a family and being told that you are loved beyond measure, that someone gave their life in order that you might become an adopted son or daughter of the kingdom of God. 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
17: 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And I think that's absolutely...
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17: You know, if I were to ask you, what are some of the key things that you can be doing to grow in a relationship with Christ, to live a

says turning from our sin, turning from whatever we've allowed to become an idolatry and turning to God, doing that 180. And Paul writes about that. And 1 Thessalonians chapter 1, verse 9, he says, you turn to God from idols to serve the living and true God. It's a great description of repentance. There's both a negative and positive there. You turn from idols, that's a negative. These people stopped doing things that were displeasing to God. More than that, they started doing other things that were pleasing to God. You turn to God to serve the living and true God. And that is the positive. We'll talk more about that in just a few minutes on Family Radio.

back. Matthew chapter 16, verses 24 and 25. Then Jesus said to his disciples, "Whoever wants to be my disciple must deny themselves and take up their cross and follow me. For whoever wants to save their life will lose it, but whoever loses their life for me will find it."

Remember the first time I heard this phrase years ago, I will not smoke or drink or chew. I will not go with girls who do. It's kind of a funny, cheesy phrase, right? But some of us were brought up with a version of Christianity that kind of majored on that kind of stuff. You're listening to Family Radio. I'm Steve Hiller. Now, we may have been brought up thinking Christianity is more about the things that we don't do. But what about this? What if we, instead of thinking about the things we don't do, we start thinking about the things that please God, the things that make a difference in this world? Repentance, which we were talking about a few minutes ago, really can't be confined to a certain list of things you no longer do. You think about the rich young ruler. He wanted to know what he needed to do to have eternal life. And so Jesus engaged him with the Ten Commandments. Don't lie, don't steal, don't commit adultery. And the man said, I've kept these. He felt like he had avoided the things that God said don't do. So then Jesus turned to the positive. And he said, well, sell what you have, give to the poor, and come follow me. You know, Jesus was saying, yeah, you've avoided certain sins, but what good are you doing? What's the positive? How are you helping others? We'll talk more about this in a few minutes on Family Radio.

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You shall be like a watered garden and like a spring of water whose waters do not fail. 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

0: We've been talking a little bit about repentance here on Family Radio. I'm Steve Hiller, and we were looking at the story of the rich young ruler who, when he came to Jesus and asked what he needed to do to be saved, Jesus took him to the Ten Commandments. And the young man said, I've kept all these things. I've not done the bad. And Jesus said, are you willing to do the good, to sell what you have, to give to the poor? What are you doing to alleviate other suffering? And that's where the rich young ruler parted company with Jesus. He was comfortable with a moral life. He wasn't ready for a sacrificial life. You know, morality is about avoiding certain things that are wrong. But Christianity is about pursuing Jesus. And out of that, the good things that he has asked us to do. It's about leaving sin in order to pursue righteousness.
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2: Paul tells Timothy to devote himself to the public reading of Scripture. Why would he do that? Well, one reason was because that's the only way that people would have learned the Scriptures. In the ancient world, even a single scroll of one book of the Bible was extremely expensive, and so most people never would have had possession of one. And even if they did, there's no guarantee they would have been literate and could have read it. And so most people learned the Scriptures by hearing these Scriptures read to them in worship. And that's what Paul tells Timothy to do in 1 Timothy 3, until he comes to devote himself to the public reading of Scripture, to exhortation, and to teaching. Now, those four English words, public reading of Scripture, are only one word in Greek, anagnosis. That's the same Greek word that occurs in an inscription to a synagogue in Jerusalem that archaeologists have found. And part of this inscription in Greek says that one purpose of the synagogue was for the reading of the law. So the reading of the law that happened in the synagogues would have been followed by a sermon, possibly also by a reading of the prophets. And Paul tells Timothy, when you gather together as the Christian church, then read the Scriptures. Have a sermon, have exhortation, have teaching. And, of course, the same thing goes on in our churches still today. That's why we read the Bible in church. And we have sermons based upon it, that this word might fill us with the wisdom, the grace, the peace that we have in Jesus Christ through his word.
1: 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Unveiling Mercy is a production of Family Radio.
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I'm Steve Hiller. This is Family Radio. And we've been talking a little bit this afternoon about repentance and how we really ought to be looking at repentance in a positive light, because it's not just turning from sin, but it's turning to Christ. It's pursuing righteousness. In Romans chapter 6, Paul says, "Don't present your members to sin as instruments for unrighteousness." He's talking here about the possibility of offering yourself to sin, your capabilities, what you can do with the skill of your hands, your creativity, all of that. But he goes on and he says, present yourselves to God as those who have been brought from death to life. First, Paul started with that negative dimension of repentance. He said, don't do this. And then he goes to the positive. He says, present yourselves to God as those who have been brought from death to life, and your members to God as instruments of unrighteousness. Like Paul's saying here, before you can offer your gifts to God, you need to offer yourself. And that means putting yourself at God's disposal, leaving Him to assign the tasks that He has for us to do. There's a great freedom that comes from saying, Lord, I want to surrender to You. I offer myself to You. However You want to use me, I leave that in Your hands. That's freedom.

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1: Hear the word. Reading from 1 Thessalonians 5, verses 16 through 22. Rejoice evermore. Pray without ceasing. In everything give thanks, for this is the will of God in Christ Jesus concerning you. Quench not the Spirit. Despise not prophesyings. Prove all things. Hold fast that which is good. Abstain from all appearance of evil. Reading from 1 Thessalonians 5, verses 16 through 22.
2: Hi, this is Bob Lapine. 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

you know, as you look at different characters in the Bible, you can see how they did that, and things did not go as expected. And I think that as we surrender ourselves to God, we may need to realize that it may not go the way that we thought it was going to go. Like Joseph, for example. Here's a guy who really believed God had great purposes for him. God had given him visions about that. But his brothers sold him into slavery. He ended up as a slave and then in prison. And you got to be putting yourself in Joseph's shoes thinking, what good am I to God here in prison? But Joseph exercised faith. He pursued integrity. And he ministered where God had placed him. And eventually, God used Joseph to save his entire family. Or Moses. You know, Moses thought he was going to help his people out. He ends up murdering a man and then spending 40 years in the wilderness as a shepherd. And you think Moses might have been thinking, why am I here? What kind of ministry am I going to have out here in a desert surrounded by sheep? But he honored God as a shepherd, and God made Moses the shepherd of his people. Or the apostle John. He was an apostle, but he ends up in prison. And you could just imagine John saying, what kind of ministry to the church am I going to have here in prison? And God gave him a revelation of heaven. It became a book of the Bible that has brought blessing and hope to the church for some 2,000 years, not to mention the other books of the Bible that John has written. God may have great plans for you, but they may not work out the way in which you thought they were going to work out.

Now, some of you feel weak. Physically weak, some of you are. You may feel terribly weak spiritually, nearly to the stopping point. And in the face of temptations that come your way, you say to yourself, I don't know what I shall ever do. It seems I can't ever gain the victory over these things.

0: 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I will lift up my eyes to the hills. From whence comes my help? My help comes from the Lord, who made heaven and earth. He will not allow your foot to be moved. He who keeps you will not slumber.
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I'm Steve Hiller. This is Family Radio. And we were talking a few minutes ago about how very often we may have an idea of how God wants to use us, and then it goes sideways, at least from our perspective. And God is going to use us in some different way. There's a danger in thinking, well, I'm only going to be useful to God if I can do this. Or if I didn't have this illness, then I could be useful to God. If I had a believing spouse, then I could be useful to God. If I wasn't in this job, or if I lived in a different place, or fill in the blank, then I could be useful to God. But you know, the only life that you have to offer to God is the one that He's given to you. So in whatever circumstances you find yourself today, offer yourself to Him, and who knows how God will use you.

These things I have spoken to you, that in me you may have peace. In the world you will have tribulation, but be of good cheer. I have overcome the world. Family Radio.

0: We've been talking this afternoon here on Family Radio about repentance, about turning from sin or idolatry and turning to God, about surrendering ourselves to Him, offering ourselves so that He can use us as He chooses. But one of the potential pitfalls we can fall into is to think of offering ourselves to God as only doing some sort of ministry. And doing ministry is a great thing to do, but if you're only able to do ministry a handful of hours a week because between sleeping and eating and a job or school or whatever, there's only a handful of hours left over, well, then you're only offering Him a small part of your life. God calls us to surrender so much more. I mean, let's look at Jesus for a minute. He spent 3 years in public ministry, but before that, he'd been a carpenter for at least a couple of decades. And while he was doing that, he was caring for his mother. And he's Jesus. He's offering himself to God in those first 30 years of his life just as much as he was when he was preaching the gospel and performing miracles. Like what we're talking about here is a pattern of faithfulness and obedience that honors God in the ordinary routines of life.
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I'm Steve Hiller, and I came across a couple of sentences recently that just grabbed my attention. Here's what it said. Prayer is not difficult to understand. It's difficult to do. When was the last time your heart so grieved for those that you were interceding for that your entire body agonized along with your mind and heart? You know, when we read about Jesus praying in the Garden of Gethsemane shortly before he went to the cross, it says that he was in agony, and he prayed more earnestly. Then his sweat became like great drops of blood falling down to the ground. That's in Luke chapter 22. Now, we're a generation that often avoids pain at almost any cost. And it's been said that that's why there are so few intercessors, that most Christians operate on the shallowest levels of prayer. But God wants to take us to the deep levels of intercessory prayer that only a few ever experience. We'll talk a little bit more about that in a few minutes on Family Radio.

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1: Hear the word. Reading from Psalm 32, verses 8 through 11. I will instruct thee and teach thee in the way which thou shalt go. I will guide thee with mine eye. Be ye not as the horse or as the mule, which have no understanding, whose mouth must be held in with bit and bridle, lest they come near unto thee. Many sorrows shall be to the wicked, but he that trusteth in the Lord, mercy shall compass him about. Be glad in the Lord, and rejoice, ye righteous, and shout for joy, all ye that are upright in heart.
2: Hi, this is Tom Evans, and I recall back when my oldest daughter was a baby, and I recall praying, asking the Lord to bring a mentor, a father mentor, someone who had a lot of experience, someone who had seen it all as a parent. In time, I realized that I don't need to look any further than our own Heavenly Father. Let me just read this passage in 1 John chapter 3, verse 1. Behold what manner of love the Father has bestowed upon us, that we should be called the sons of God. Imagine being adopted into a family and being told that you are loved beyond measure, that someone gave their life in order that you might become an adopted son or daughter of the kingdom of God. During this Father's Day season, would you consider a gift to Family Radio so that we may declare the message of the love of the Father, that we would become His sons or daughters? You can go to our website, familyradio.org, or text Beyond Measure, that someone gave their life in order that you might become an adopted son or daughter of the kingdom of God. During this Father's Day season, would you consider a gift to Family Radio so that we may declare the message of the love of the Father, that we would become

and how it's hard work. You know, a deep, prolonged intercession, it's been said, is painful because it involves staying before God when everyone else is gone or has fallen asleep. It involves experiencing brokenness with the Father over those who continually rebel against Him. And how many of us are willing or desiring to experience that kind of intercession? We long for revival in our lives and in our churches, but there's no Pentecost or massive revival without Gethsemane and a cross. How do we become mature in our prayer life? By praying. When we don't feel like praying is precisely the time that we ought to. It's been said there are no shortcuts to prayer, no books to read, seminars to attend, or inspirational mottos to memorize that will transform us into intercessors. It only comes by committing ourselves to praying and then doing so.

0: Psalm 9, verses 9 and 10. The Lord is a stronghold for the oppressed, a stronghold in times of trouble. And those who know your name put their trust in you.
1: Lord, I need you. Oh, I need you.
0: For you, O Lord, have not forsaken those who seek you.
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Matthew 11:11, Jesus said, "Surely I say to you, among those born of women, there has been none greater than John the Baptist. But he who is least in the kingdom of heaven is greater than he." This is Family Radio. I'm Steve Hiller. And I find it so fascinating that John the Baptist's role to proclaim the coming of the Messiah was really only about 6 months long. And then his prominence was to decrease as Jesus' ministry increased. In fact, John allowed his disciples to leave him so that they could go follow Jesus. And after a ministry period of only about 6 months, John gets arrested. He's wrongfully imprisoned. He ends up being executed. Yet Jesus said that there was no one who had come before John that was greater in the kingdom of heaven. You think about Moses. He parted the Red Sea. Elijah had raised the dead and brought down fire from heaven. Yet, in the brief time that he served God, Jesus said no one was greater than John. He matched them all for greatness in the kingdom of heaven. We'll look a little bit more at this and why coming up in just a few minutes on Family Radio.

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0: few minutes ago here on Family Radio, we were talking about how Jesus was speaking of the greatness of John the Baptist, just 6 months of ministry. But Jesus said that among those born of women, there's not risen one greater than John the Baptist. But then Jesus went on to say, but he who is least in the kingdom of heaven is greater than he. Incredibly, Jesus said, we have the opportunity to be even greater in the kingdom of heaven than John the Baptist. You think about what John did. He announced the coming of Jesus. But we as Christians, we have Christ living in us. We need to remember that service to God is the greatest privilege that we can receive in life. Richard Blackaby has said that to serve God in even the most menial way is an honor far greater than we deserve. John was given less than a year to complete the assignment that he was given, and so he did that with all he had. We have the opportunity to allow Jesus to carry out his work through our lives so that greater things may be done through us than were even accomplished through John the Baptist. Our mandate is the same as John's, though, and that's to lift up Jesus while denying ourselves.
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2: 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And I say, no, no, no. 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But how are those signs described? Lying signs and wonders. That doesn't mean that they are true miracles performed in the service of satanic purposes. No, they are not true signs used for a bad reason. They're false signs, tricks.
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0: God. The steadfast love of the Lord never ceases. Now, do you get this? Do you see what's happening here? That the faithfulness of God is not something that simply exists when the band is playing and the sun is shining and all is well with our souls. No, the faithfulness of God is of vital information to us when the reverse is the case.
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Thanks for listening today. You know, one of the things that I think we probably all have seen, at least in some arena, is that someone who is maybe a little less gifted than other individuals are able to go further than those who have greater giftings because of the fact that they were diligent in cultivating what God did give to them. Maybe you had a phenomenal natural athlete, and he had a really good athlete, but that good athlete worked even harder and was eventually able to perform better than that naturally gifted athlete was, or somebody in business or academics. You know, one of the things that we could be tempted with is laziness if God has gifted us in some certain area. Alistair Begg has said, if we're honest with ourselves, that can show up in our spiritual lives too. He said that if you and I are to counter spiritual laziness, we need some sort of assignment. Do we have any indication of how we're doing? When we reflect on the past year, do you see spiritual growth? Have we done any Bible memorization? Have we used the idle times in our life to read or to meditate on the Word of God? Or do we just open up Netflix? Has spiritual laziness caused us to do what's easy rather than allowing God to use whatever assignment He has given us to grow us in our walk with Him? We're going to look a little bit more at this coming up in a few minutes on Family Radio.

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3: When the great Russian poet Pushkin finally married in 1831, he said it was the 113th time that he had fallen in love. Seems to me that that wordsmith didn't really know the meaning of the word love. God is love, and he gave us the true definition in his book. The New Testament uses the word agape to describe the kind of love God has for us and the love we should show one another. Jesus demonstrated that kind of love when he stooped down, took the role of a servant, and washed the feet of the people he had created. The Apostle John tells us the story and says, "Having loved his own who were in the world, he loved them to the end." Is your concept of love more like the emotional feelings of the poet Pushkin? Or is it more like the sacrificial action of Jesus? With Seeking Him, I'm Nancy DeMoss Wagelmuth.
4: 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I'm Steve Hiller, and Alistair Begg has posed some questions that, if we were to think about them honestly, may give us a little insight into how our walk with Jesus is doing.
3: His own who were in the world, he loved them to the end. Is your concept of love more like the emotional feelings of the poet Pushkin? Or is it more like the sacrificial action of Jesus? With Seeking Him, I'm Nancy DeMoss Wagelmuth.
4: We were talking about spiritual laziness a few minutes ago here on Family Radio. I'm Steve Hiller, and Alistair Begg has posed some questions.

preached. And you know that God is speaking to you through that. And he's saying your life needs to change in some way. Do we do it? Or are we hearers only of the word, not doers, like James warns us of in James chapter 1? You know, our answers to questions like this can really kind of show us how we're doing in terms of spiritual laziness. Are we just kind of ticking the box with a quick little morning devotional, if we even do that? Maybe a quick little prayer over a meal or at bedtime, rather than cultivating an intimate love relationship with Jesus? Again, Alistair Begg has said, don't become a master of unfinished spiritual business and unfulfilled good intentions. Flee from that. Run to Christ and ask him to stir your heart to make you into the man or woman of action.

0: William Bradbury is a well-known hymn writer. He was born in York, Maine in 1816, came from a godly musical family, and though he worked on his father's farm, Bradbury practiced music constantly, eventually becoming an accomplished organist and choir director himself. Bradbury wrote melodies for many beloved hymns. Probably his best-known hymn, Jesus Loves Me. William added the memorable chorus, "Yes, Jesus loves me. Yes, Jesus loves me. The Bible tells me so."
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We've been talking a little bit about not being spiritually lazy this hour here on Family Radio. And a lot of times we want to be useful to God. We want to make a difference. We know that God uses people, and maybe we're asking, why doesn't he use me in some way? I want to be a part of him building up the body, building up the church. Well, if that's the case, we need to make sure that we are not neglecting our spiritual disciplines, that we're giving room to spiritual laziness. Again, Alistair Begg has said, without diligence in your relationship with God, you're not going to grow true fruit in your life. Tomorrow is one of the devil's favorite words. But in 2 Corinthians chapter 6, Paul writes, now is the favorable time. Behold, now is the day of salvation. So let's be useful to God today.

I know the thoughts that I think toward you, says the Lord. Thoughts of peace and not of evil, to give you a future and a hope. Family Radio.

0: So Jesus told a story one time of a father with two sons. This is Family Radio. I'm Steve Hiller. And when you hear that, if you're like me, you probably jump first to the story of the prodigal son. I think that's one of the most well-known parables and stories that we find in Scripture, but that's not the one I want to talk about here for a moment. There's actually a parable Jesus told about a father who had two sons that he asked to go work in his vineyard. And one of the sons said, "I won't go and do it." But later he changed his mind and he went. The other son said, "I'll go work there." But he didn't end up doing it. You know, the second son's response was immediate. It was positive. It was the kind of thing that made this kid look good, right? You think, oh man, what a good boy. Any dad would want to have a son like that. But Jesus quickly punctured that balloon. In Matthew chapter 21, verse 30, he said, "But he," the son, "did not go. He said he would. Maybe he even intended to go, but he didn't." Jesus asked, "Which son then did the will of his father?" And the answer was pretty obvious. It was the son who actually, even though he said he wouldn't, he actually went and he did the work. This is the danger of an empty profession. We're going to talk a little bit more about that coming up in a few minutes on Family Radio.
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2: Health-related trials, job-related trials, financial trials, relationship trials. When we have a lack of peace or anxiety or worry or anger, what do we do? How do we count it joy when that's the reality in our lives? Well, the first thing we do is we get a right view of our trials. We get the right perspective on our trials. And to do that, we have to believe by faith that God has a purpose in these trials, and we trust God in the midst of them. Thomas Manton is a Puritan writer who lived in England in the 1600s. He was the rector of St. Paul's Church in Covent Garden in London for 6 years. And during that time, he preached a series of sermons on the book of James that are still considered a classic work on this epistle. And Manton says about this verse, "How we view our trials is what will determine whether those miseries become sweet or bitter." And he says we shouldn't rely primarily on our senses to form an opinion about our trials. In other words, the key to how you deal with a trial or a test is to first think rightly about that trial, even if your feelings are giving you different data. In fact, the writer of Hebrews says that no discipline, which is what a trial may in fact be, no discipline seems pleasant at the time, but is painful. It's only later that it yields the peaceful fruit of righteousness. In the middle of the trial, in the middle of what you're facing, you have to know that whatever the pain you're experiencing, God has a divine purpose for it in your life. And that's the first step to be able to count it all joy when you experience various trials.
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I'm Steve Hiller. This is Family Radio. And a few minutes ago, we were talking about a parable Jesus told about a man with two sons. He asked them both to go work in his vineyard. One said he would go and he didn't. The other said he wouldn't go and he did. And the one who actually did the will of the father is the one who said, I'm not going to go. But he ended up changing his mind, repenting. He was headed one direction. No, I'm not going to do it. He did the 180 and he went and he worked. The other son who said, yeah, I'm going to go do that. And then he didn't. That also is, in a sense, a change of mind. He made a profession, but he didn't actually do it. And if we profess faith, but knowingly continue in sin, it's been said that we're in the same position of that son who said, I will, but then did not do what the father wanted. I mean, where do you find in the Bible people who are saved without it making any difference to their lives? Saying yes to God is of no value if it doesn't lead to doing what he commands. Isaiah 55 verses 6 and 7 say, let the wicked forsake his way and the unrighteous man his thoughts. Let him return to the Lord that he may have compassion on him. You can't pursue wickedness and turn to the Lord. Turning to God means that we turn away from wickedness.

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1: 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In time, I realized that I don't need to look any further than our own Heavenly Father. Let me just read this passage in 1 John chapter 3, verse 1. Behold what manner of love the Father has bestowed upon us, that we should be called the sons of God. 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
3: One of the discussions I get in all the time with people is whether Satan can actually perform miracles. And I say, no. 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But how are those signs described? Lying signs and wonders. That doesn't mean that they are true miracles performed in the service of satanic purposes. No, they are not true signs used for a bad reason. They're false signs, tricks.
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4: In John chapter 14, verses 2 and 3, Jesus said, I go to prepare a place for you, and if I go, I'll come back and take you to be with me. You're listening to Family Radio. I'm Steve Hiller. And for the Christian believer, the future is not uncertain. It is secure in Christ. This world that we live in, it's temporary. It's like a tent. We're not going to be dwelling here forever. Jesus is making an eternal home with him, one that is never going to fade away, never going to rot, never going to rust, never going to fall down, never going to be affected by a storm. Every goodbye, every sorrow, every struggle that we face now, I hope reminds us that actually there's something more and better that lies ahead for us. One day we're going to be in the presence of Jesus, dwelling with him forever. What a great hope we have to look forward to.

face now, I hope reminds us that actually there's something more and better that lies ahead for us. One day we're going to be in the presence of Jesus, dwelling with him forever. What a great hope we have to look forward to.

Psalm 46, 1 through 3. God is our refuge and strength, a very present help in trouble. Therefore, we will not fear, though the earth gives way, though the mountains be moved into the heart of the sea, though its waters roar and foam, though the mountains tremble at its swelling.

You know, if I were to ask you, what does eternity with God look like? The Bible gives us glimpses of that. It gives us a beautiful picture of eternity with Him. In Revelation chapter 21, verse 4, it says, "He will wipe every tear from their eyes. There will be no more death or mourning or crying or pain." What a great promise that is. No more grief. No more fear. No more anxiety. No more depression. No more suffering. The brokenness of this world is going to be completely undone by the presence of God. Jesus secured that future, if you're a Christian, for you, through His death and resurrection. For the Christian, the best is truly yet to come.

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I'm Steve Hiller. Thanks for being here today. You know, sometimes we may feel like we missed our favorite program, and I don't know how I'm going to find the time to catch up on that program. 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

0: In a large church or a classroom or a business, it's easy to get lost in the crowd and just become one of many. But in the kingdom of God, Jesus is aware of every individual. He knows each of us by name. Today on Truth for Life, Alistair Begg examines the intimacy between the Good Shepherd and his flock. Let's open our Bibles to chapter 10 in the Gospel of John.
1: Don't be put off by the idea of eternal life. I have conversations, I've told you this before, about eternal life, how the idea of eternity is a scary thought in many ways. But actually, I've been thinking about it some more, and I realize, and maybe it's taken me time to understand this, but we think wrongly when we think about eternity just as an extension of the duration of life, an extension of life's duration. So it goes on and on and on and on and on. But no, because eternal life is not something that is first of all out there. It is first of all something that is present here. Today, the reality of it brought into a new dimension. If you like, it is an intensification of the experience of life. An intensification of the experience of life. Remember when you fell in love? You're like, whoa, time stopped. You remember when you were in the Alps of Switzerland, if you had the privilege, or you were in the Rockies, or you were in the Grand Canyon, whatever it was, and you stood there in a moment of rapture, and you suddenly said to yourself, you know what, I think I've been standing here for 5 minutes, and I haven't even noticed it. They come offering all kinds of stories. They'll steal from you. They'll destroy you. All the false gods of the false teachers are self-depleting idols. Jesus, life. Life as you can scarcely imagine it. I am the door. He who enters by me will be saved. Discover abundant life. I also remembered this morning something that I had written in one of my little black books. 2009, I was speaking at Mount Hermon, the conference center in Northern California, and I must have been talking along these lines because a lady came up to me and she said, I want to tell you a true story. A friend of mine was suffering through brain cancer and its treatments. His relationship with Jesus was such that the nurse on duty wrote in his chart as a critical comment, inappropriately joyful. And the lady said, since then, it's become one of my goals. Be prepared to be thought crazy because you've got such a grin on your face in the midst of sadness and pain and persecution and disappointment. Well, we must move on. I am the door, one door, verses 11 to 13, one shepherd. I am the good shepherd. Interestingly, here the word that is translated, there are a number of words for good in Greek. One is agathos, from which we get the idea of moral rectitude or intrinsic goodness. So for example, a restorative injection may be administered by a nurse or a doctor, and the contents of the injection are intrinsically good. But they may not give you something that is good in a particularly nice, kind, or attractive way. The word for nice, kind, and attractive is the word which is used here. It is the word kalos, kalos. And Jesus says, I am the good shepherd. I am the good shepherd. I am the attractive shepherd. I am the shepherd whose attraction does not lie in the fact that I am 6'5" tall and can throw passes like Mahomes did last Sunday. In fact, there is nothing about me that would mark me out from the crowd. No, the thing that makes Jesus attractive is that he is the servant of God. What is he like? He does not cry aloud. He doesn't lift up his voice. He doesn't make it heard in the street. In short order, he doesn't draw attention to himself. And a bruised reed he will not break, and a smoking flax, he won't quench. Why? Because he's the good shepherd. It's possible to be morally upright in a repulsive fashion. Schaeffer on one occasion wrote, "Biblical orthodoxy without compassion is surely the ugliest thing in the world." I am the good shepherd. He lays down his life for the sheep. The main things are the plain things. You know that. So here is a main and a plain thing. Verse 11. He lays down his life for the sheep. That's in the third person. Verse 14, I lay down my life for the sheep. That's in the first person. Verse 17, again, I lay down my life. Verse 17. In direct contrast to the hired hand to whom we're introduced in verse 12, because the hired hand doesn't do this. The hired hand is not actually a shepherd. There's no intrinsic relationship between the sheep and the shepherd. This guy just has a job. He flees for his life when the wolf comes, and as a result of that, the sheep scatter. Notice what it says there in verse 12. He cares nothing for the sheep. He cares nothing for the sheep. It's actually verse 13, I'm sorry. He flees because he is the hired hand and cares nothing for the sheep. In other words, it's a job. It's a responsibility. And as far as that hireling is concerned, it shouldn't involve the loss of life, and certainly not the loss of his life. But this shepherd lays down his life. Surely the death of a shepherd in those days was a rare occurrence. And probably if it happened, it came about as a result of an accident. And as a result of the accident and the shepherd being destroyed, the sheep would then be endangered. But Jesus lays down his life voluntarily. Verse 18, no one takes it from me. I lay it down of my own accord. Jesus lays down his life. It is planned. I have received this charge from my Father. This takes us into the realm of eternity, into the great mystery of it. For this reason, he says, the Father loves me. For this reason, the Father loves me. Verse 17. It doesn't mean that the Father withholds his love from Jesus until he agrees to give up his life on the cross. No, the Father and the Son's love for one another in the Trinity is antecedent to all these things. The Father's love for the Son is not contingent upon Christ loving us. That is not what he's saying. What he's actually making clear is that when the Father uttered the words at Jesus' baptism, remember, this is my Son whom I love, with him I am well pleased. What God said of his Son at his baptism is actually exemplified in the cross. And I think it's Sinclair I've heard saying, when the Father looks upon his Son on Calvary, taking up the words of the hymn writer, the Father says of the Son, my Jesus, I love thee. I know thou art mine. If ever I love thee, my Jesus, 'tis now. And in this shepherd-sheep relationship, the intimacy is so unbelievably tight that it is described in verse 15 in terms of the intimacy between the Father who knows me, says Jesus, and I who know the Father. That is the intimacy that you enjoy as grounded in Christ. And when we studied in chapter 6, I remember we quoted from John 17 in terms of these things. This is Jesus speaking to his Father. Father, glorify me in your presence with the glory that I had with you before the world existed. I have manifested your name to the people whom you gave me out of the world. Yours they were, and you gave them to me, and they've kept your word. Now they know that everything that you have given me is from you, for I have given them the words that you gave me, and they have received them and have come to know in truth that I came from you, and they have believed that you sent me. I'm praying for them. I'm not praying for the world, but for those whom you have given me, for they are yours. All mine are yours, and yours are mine, and I am glorified in them. Back to verse 14. I am the good shepherd. I know my own. And my own know me. Do you know Jesus? Not asking, do you go to church? Not asking if you're religious. Not asking if you've been baptized. Not asking if your great-grandfather was an Orthodox minister. The text is saying, I know my sheep, says Jesus, and my sheep know me. In other words, Christ's knowledge of his sheep is not a knowledge of a generalized mass of humanity. We saw that last time. He calls them by name. The shepherd knows his sheep. He knows you not as part of a big, vast company of the church in North America or the church throughout the world, but he knows you as you. That's what he's saying. They know me, and I know them. You think about it again in terms of the woman in Samaria. I've often wondered, and I've preached this, and I'm not sure I ever got it right, but in John chapter 4, where you have the movement of Jesus, and it says there, he had to pass through Samaria. And I remember thinking to myself, I wonder if that's a geographical statement or a theological statement. I've now decided it is both, that he had to pass through Samaria. Why did he have to pass through Samaria? Because one of his sheep was sitting by the well. Oh, you say, but she wasn't his sheep yet. Oh, yes, she was. Chosen from before the foundation of the world. He was just about to make plain to her what was known by him and the Father and the Spirit throughout all of eternity. You got the very same thing with Zacchaeus. The wee man up the tree to get a look in. Despised by the general public because of his dirty business with the Roman authorities and so on. Jesus says, hey, Zacchaeus, come down. I must stay at your house today. I must stay at your house today. Why? You're one of my sheep. You see, our privilege as Christians is to persuade men and women of the immensity of the love of God for sinners. That he is the seeking God. Jesus, my Savior, to Bethlehem came, born in a manger from sorrow and shame. Oh, it was wonderful. Blessed be his name. Seeking for me. For me. He wasn't seeking for humanity. He was seeking for you. That's the whole point of the parable that he told. There were 99 that were all safe, but one was not safe. What does the shepherd do? The hireling says, forget it. 99 is a pretty good percentage. The shepherd says, no, I go. There were 99 that safely lay in the shelter of the fold, but one was out from the sheep away, lost in the whatever that is. And the amazing verse, but none of the ransomed ever knew how deep were the waters crossed, nor how dark was the night that the Lord passed through ere he found his sheep that was lost. He's the shepherd. He's the door. And finally, there is one flock. Notice verse 16. And I have other sheep that are not of this fold. Of this fold. And again, I want to point out to you that he doesn't say, I will have other sheep. I have other sheep that are not of this fold. They already belong to him, even though they have not been brought to him. We say, can such a thing be? Well, remember, Luke tells us the very same thing, describing the arrival of the preaching crew into Corinth. And God's word to them was, I have much people in this city. I have much people in this city. Go and tell them. In light of this, is this a strange thought? I just had it. In the last 24 hours, in light of what we're saying here, when the thief on the cross turned to Jesus and said, Lord, remember me when you come into your kingdom, isn't it fair to say that Jesus said, I've just been waiting for you to say that. He wasn't caught by surprise, because from eternity, the shepherd had set his gaze upon the sheep. And there's not a Jewish church and a Gentile church. Says Jesus, some of you will come out of your background. Others will come as the message goes out to the world. And the distinguishing feature will all be the same, that they will listen to the voice of the shepherd. One flock that listens to the shepherd's voice. There's nothing uncertain about it, he says, because I have the power to lay my life down and I have the power to bring it up again. In other words, it is a story of victory. It is a story of intimacy. And it is a story of ultimate security. For the sheep are those who are saved from the wolf. You see, when we go out with our friends and neighbors, the fact is that men and women by nature are unaware of the danger in which they find themselves. They don't know that they're in a dangerous position. They don't believe that God made them for himself. They have not come to understand that God loves them in Jesus and seeks them. They have none of that at all. And therefore, we have to both warn of the danger. It is appointed unto man once to die, and after this comes judgment. Otherwise, our friends just wander around like sheep without a shepherd. They're scattered here, they're scattered there. They're mocked by death. The ultimate insecurity that is there. And I read detective books on murder mysteries. I don't know if I should, but I do. And here's, I just reading, finished a book just a couple of days ago. And one of the characters in the book, the detective, is talking to his daughter, and he says the hardest thing to come to terms with is the regret. I mean, life is an opportunity, the chance to do something that maybe won't mean much in the grand scheme of things, but will have significance in our own little universe. You waste your life on things that don't even matter. You want things you can't have. You dream of stuff that can never be. And all the time, your life is slipping away through your fingers like so many finite grains of sand, squandered on nothing. And Jesus stands forward and he says, I am the door. Enter by me. Salvation, abundant life. I am the shepherd. I am the kind one. I am the attractive one. And my sheep hear my voice and they follow me. You see, religious observance will never deal with the insecurities that we feel. I remember as a child, when I was 15, that's still a child, despite what 15-year-olds think. I remember the feeling of standing at the radiators in Ilkley Grammar School, having moved from Scotland, and not knowing a single soul in the school, and dreading that first gap in between the first two lessons and the next two. And just standing against the radiator and thinking, I don't have a place to stand. I don't know if I belong here. In a very childish way, I understand. It was soon gathered up in the expressions of friendship. But don't you realize that people that we meet every day are essentially standing beside their radiator, their lamp box, their mailbox, their desk, insecure, unsure of love. And to us, since there's going to be one flock, Revelation 7 is entrusted the ministry of reconciliation. You see, our security this morning, as believers, those who believe, our security doesn't lie, and didn't lie, incidentally, for the sheep, in the walls of the fold's enclosure. That's not where the sheep's security lay, not in the walls of the enclosure of the fold, but in their proximity to the shepherd. That's the security. Lo, I am with you always, even to the end of the age. That sounds pretty secure. And though you walk through the valley of the shadow of death, I will be with you. That sounds secure. Therefore, the believers' security doesn't lie in the strength of our faith, but in the indestructibility of the one in whom we have placed our faith. I wonder, is that your story? It may be your story, because Jesus comes to seek. Living for Jesus may be difficult, may be disappointing, may at times be dangerous. Oftentimes it will be delightful, but I guarantee you one thing, it will never be dull. God forgive us for going out into the world and suggesting for even a nanosecond that life with Jesus is anything other than the finest adventure we could ever have, with an unbelievable celebration at the end. I don't know. I can't tell why he whom angels worship should do these things. I can't tell how he will win the nations. But we do know this. One door, one shepherd, one flock.
0: 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And today we're recommending a book called Come You Weary, Enjoy Christ's Comfort. It's a book that warmly invites you to draw near to Jesus and let go of your worries and your burdens. Come to him and find rest for your soul. This little 60-page booklet points to the many affirmations found in Scripture that remind us that no matter our circumstances, Jesus is waiting with open arms. All we have to do to find peace is turn to him. In fact, Jesus doesn't even qualify his invitation. He simply says, come. You don't have to clean yourself up. You don't have to have your life or your faith all figured out. You don't have to prepare. Just come. 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
1: Father, thank you. Thank you that your word is so satisfying. We can never really plumb its depths. We could go back through this passage and do better. We could go back through the passage and glean more. But we pray that what is of yourself, you will write in our hearts. You will make it increasingly precious to us, the wonder of your shepherdology, the wonder of your care, and that we might, in intimacy with you, rejoice in the security that is ours because not of how well we are doing, but because of who you are and because of what you, Lord Jesus, have done. Write it in our hearts, we pray, for Christ's sake. Amen.
0: I'm Bob Lapine. We're glad you've studied God's word with us today. Jesus performed multiple signs and miracles that authenticated his identity, his purpose, and his power. Many were convinced, but the religious leaders of his day only became angrier and more frustrated. What about you? Do you believe? Tomorrow we'll review the evidence. The Bible teaching of Alistair Begg is furnished by Truth for Life, where the learning is for living.
2: We have people who are deeply disturbed about the state of our culture who never hit their knees. Ian Bounds has said, when we depend upon men, we get what men can do. When we depend upon mechanisms, we get what mechanisms can do. But when we depend upon God, we get

We have churches that constantly harangue us about how bad the world is and how important it is that we live our Christian lives, but we don't spend seasons in prayer. Homer W. Hodge said, prayer should be the breath of our breathing and the life of our living.

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1: We are beloved, loved by God, not because of anything lovely within us, no, but because God has poured out his saving love in Jesus through his grace. This is who we are. This is the gospel reality of what God has done for us if we belong to Christ by faith.
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1: And in Christ, God has given us a new character and a new power, all of which comes from him by his Spirit. And now, having received these things, we are to put on that which he has given to us in the gospel. We are to put on, he says, compassionate hearts. You know, I don't think we naturally look upon the struggles and the heartache and the pains of others with hearts of compassion. We so naturally and so easily look inward on our own needs and our own concerns, and we all too easily overlook the heartache and the need of those around us. But the God to whom we belong, remember what he did. He looked down from heaven upon a sinful and a dying people, and he sent his Son for our redemption. He didn't need to do that. The Jesus to whom we are united by the Spirit, he looked out on a needy people in his earthly ministry. And you remember, we're told he had compassion on them because he saw that they were as sheep without a shepherd. And Paul says, put that on. Put on that heart of compassion. Put on God's own heart. But that's what's called for. It reflects the heart of God, who is so very, very patient. He is the God who delays his judgment upon this world because he is patient. And he desires that none should perish. He's the God who bears with us in all our folly and our sin, and who does not disown us when we deserve to be disowned.
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4: 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Reading from Psalm 136, verses 1 through 5. Oh, give thanks unto the Lord, for he is good. For his mercy endureth forever. Oh, give thanks unto the God of gods, for his mercy endureth forever. Oh, give thanks to the Lord of lords, for his mercy endureth forever. To him who alone doeth great wonders, for his mercy endureth forever. To him that by wisdom made the heavens, for his mercy endureth forever.
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6: Christians should not be preoccupied with changing their outward circumstances. The Christian life is not a social issue. It is not social revolution. It is spiritual regeneration. There is no reason to say, now you're a Christian and a slave, get out of that slavery. Christianity cannot be commensurate with bondage. You're free. Tell your master to go fly a kite. You're walking out.
7: Welcome to Grace to You with John MacArthur on Family Radio. The Bible says that when Christ saves you, the old things pass away. But does that mean you're supposed to help that process along by removing every reminder of your sinful past? What if part of your past includes an unbelieving husband or wife? Today, John MacArthur examines that perplexing question as he follows up on the study he concluded yesterday called Restoring Marriage, with a compelling lesson titled Christians and Social Revolution. Whether you're married or single, it's important to remember there are unique, God-ordained rules for the road, both for men and for women, in the home and in the church. And to help you know and pursue God's standards with vigor, here's John. Follow along in 1 Corinthians 7.
6: There has been much said in the past about the revolutionary nature of Christianity, and there has been much printed about Christian revolution, and there has been much discussion about the social implications of Christianity and does Christianity bear weight against social status and social institutions, and what kind of weight does it bear, if any? What social activism is justified biblically, et cetera, et cetera. Well, this simple passage, not difficult to understand once you really see it, from verses 17 to 24, will help us to focus on the priorities of the Christian experience, particularly as they relate to social things. Now, in the seventh chapter, we have noticed that Paul is writing about the issue of marriage. The Bible has a lot to say about that particular subject. It talks about single people and their behavior. It talks about married people and their behavior. It talks about divorced people. It talks about widows. It has much to say about what is required within a marriage, what God's standards are for the life of the husband, the wife, the children. There is much in the Word of God about the whole theme of marriage. Some of what is in the Word of God is contained here in the seventh chapter of Corinthians. Now, the Corinthians were having problems with the whole subject of marriage. The problem basically arose from the fact that when people were becoming Christians, there was certain pressure being put upon them to conform to a certain view of marriage. For example, you're a single person and you happen to get saved in the city of Corinth and you attend the Corinthian assembly. There are some well-meaning Jews there who believe, because Orthodox Judaism always believed this, that to be single is to defy the law of God. God said to multiply, replenish the earth, and if you do not do that, then you are slaying the posterity of God. And so the Jews would say, you must get married, especially now that you're a Christian. And so there was tremendous pressure being put on single people. On the other hand, you had a kind of an ascetic attitude that was a holdover from pagan philosophy. And some of the Gentiles were coming into the church and saying, marriage is not the thing. Singleness is the thing, because then you can be ascetic, totally devoted to God, and you don't have any of the encumbrances of marriage. And what you really ought to do if you're married is get a divorce. Do not do that, then you are slaying the posterity of God. And so the Jews would say, you must get married, especially now that you're a Christian. And so there was tremendous pressure being put on single people. On the other hand, you had a kind of an ascetic attitude that was a holdover from pagan philosophy. And some of the Gentiles were coming into the church and saying, marriage is not the thing. Singleness is the thing, because then you can be ascetic,

So these were the confusing elements in the Corinthian situation regarding marriage. And so some were saying everybody has to get married. Some were saying everybody has to get single again so we can be totally devoted to God. And there would be a high level of spirituality in the Jew's mind connected with marriage and a high level of spirituality in the Gentile philosopher's mind connected with being single. So Paul has to speak to these issues. And he writes the seventh chapter in response to that very struggle. Some were challenging marriage, and some were challenging the right to be single. Now, we've already seen what Paul has to say to the single, to the married, and to those who are married to unbelievers. And now as we look at verse 17, Paul takes these particular things that he has said and draws from them a general principle. And this is very interesting. It's very simple, and it's very repetitious. So I'm sure you're going to go away understanding the basic principle. The tough thing is going to be where you apply it. And that the Holy Spirit will have to work out with you. But Paul takes the particulars that he has given and makes a general rule out of it in verses 17 to 24. Now, here is the general principle. I'm going to state it to you, and then we'll see how it unfolds. Christians should not be concerned with changing their outward circumstances. Christians should not be preoccupied with changing their outward circumstances. Now, that's the basic principle. The Christian life is not a social issue. It is not social revolution. It is spiritual regeneration. There is no reason to say, now you're a Christian, you have to stop being single. Now you're a Christian, you've got to dissolve your marriage and be celibate. Now you're a Christian, dump that unsaved spouse or you'll defile yourself. Now you're a Christian and a slave, get out of that slavery. Christianity cannot be commensurate with bondage. You're free. Tell your master to go fly a kite. You're walking out. You see, Christianity was never designed to be a disruptor of social relationships. And that is Paul's message. And what was happening in the Corinthian church was this. They were coming in and using their Christianity as a justification for all kinds of social change. They were dumping husbands and wives. Single people were being forced into getting married when they had the gift of celibacy, which God had granted them for unique purposes of ministry. Slaves were chafing under the role of slavery and saying, I demand to be free. After all, we're equal, one in Christ. Galatians 3:28, there is neither male nor female, bond nor free, but all are one in Christ. And all of this social reactionary attitude could have destroyed the testimony of the Corinthian assembly. Just destroyed it. Because if anybody began to see Christianity as a social revolution, they would put the revolution down and then they would lose the opportunity to be exposed to the reality of Christianity, which is a transformed life, not a social reformation. So what Paul is saying is don't turn Christianity into a social thing. Make sure that everybody understands that it is a spiritual regeneration and that it can exist in any kind of social situation. Now, that's the basic content of these verses. There is no question in my mind, and certainly in the mind of anybody who studies the Bible, that Christianity must have had a profound effect upon society. The fact of miracles and signs and wonders, the teaching of equality of the sexes and of bond and free, the tremendous preoccupation with the second coming of Jesus Christ, the idea of coming judgment, the idea of eternal bliss in heaven, disdain for any earthly wealth. These things were factors that were very, very hard for the world to understand, and I'm sure it had a profound effect. And in the midst of this effect, which I think at that point is legitimate, it could have had an effect further than that would have been illegitimate. It was enough that the world was confused without confusing them further by making Christianity not just theological, but social. And so the Spirit of God wants to make sure that the world always keeps its perspective. Yes, there are signs and wonders. Yes, there is a preoccupation with heaven and eternal things and a disdain for the earthly things. Yes, there is the coming of the Lord Jesus for the Christian that's good, for the non-Christian that's bad. Yes, all of these things are true, but let's keep it at the spiritual level and let's not make Christianity a justification to overthrow the government. Because when we do that, then we become just like every other revolution. And the distinctiveness is lost. It doesn't matter what you are. It doesn't matter what the society is in terms of the basic identity of Christianity. The gospel is not an immediately revolutionizing, disorganizing element in society. For example, if a wife becomes a Christian, what should she be? A better wife, right? If a husband becomes a Christian, what should he be? A better husband. 1 Corinthians 7 talks about those two things. If you have a friend who becomes a Christian, what should he immediately be?

0: you? A better friend. If there is a slave who becomes a Christian, what should he be? A better slave. A master who becomes a Christian, a better master. A citizen who becomes a Christian, what should he become? A better citizen. Not a social reactionary. Now, this is repeatedly spelled out in the New Testament. Lest I be misunderstood, let me add this footnote. I am not saying that Christianity has nothing to do with social activism. I feel that the Bible is very clear about the fact that we are to meet the needs of people, that we are to bind up the wounded, that we are to feed the hungry, that we are to clothe the naked, that we are to house the lonely and the outcast. The Bible is very clear that we are to do good to all men, especially those of the household of faith. There is a social responsibility that Christianity has, that Christians should seek justice in a society through the means that that society provides, that Christianity should seek right and honest things, and that Christianity should speak the truth of God against an unjust, unrighteous society. But the heartbeat of Christianity, with all of its deep social ramifications, is still this. It is a spiritual regeneration, and spiritually transformed people will change a society not like dynamite, but like leaven. Not by blowing the lid off the society, but by spreading the power of Christianity through the transformed lives of the people within that society. And so I would say it this way. Christianity interferes indirectly, not directly, with social institutions. Christianity has really been the cause of great social change in history, but not by exploding on that society, but by leavening that society. That means penetrating it at its roots. Paul reveals the divine truth that Christianity is never to become a superficial social situation. It is always compatible with any earthly circumstance in any society. Eventually, as it grows, the seeds of godliness and justice and righteousness, etc., will begin to affect the society in which it grows. I believe that in whatever place in society a person finds himself, he can be a Christian, and he can be a good Christian. You can be a Christian in any society because Christianity is a spiritual relationship to the living God, and it has little or nothing to do with social status. Now, this is the principle that Paul wants to get across here, because he wants the Corinthians to know that being a Christian is no reason to start changing every kind of social relationship. The principle he states in verse 17, in verse 20, and in verse 24, he repeats it three times, the same principle. And then in between those three times, he illustrates it. So point one is the principle, then the illustration, two, then the principle again, then the illustration, and then the principle at the end. Now notice as we go, let's begin with the principle, first of all, in verse 17. The words God and the Lord in the manuscript should be reversed. So it would read this way, only, and that's probably a better way to start the verse, only as the Lord has distributed to every man, as God has called everyone, so let him walk. And so ordain I in all churches. Now, however it is that God's called, you stay there. Don't create a social revolution. Whatever God has allotted to you, just keep in that course. Everybody walk in the chosen course that God has given him. Conversion does not mean that single people who have the gift of celibacy are to get married. It doesn't mean that married people are to break their marriage. It doesn't mean that at all. It doesn't mean that if you're married to an unbeliever, you dump the unbeliever. No, not a bit. Stay where you are. If you're a slave, stay a slave. If you're a Jew, stay a Jew. If you're a Gentile, stay a Gentile. Stay where you are. This is the general principle. The normal thing is to maintain your social status. Now, I hasten to add, it doesn't mean that if you got saved when you were 13 and you were single, that you have to stay single the rest of your life. It doesn't mean that. It is a general principle, not an absolute law. Later on, you'll see how that works. I mean, it even said in chapter 7, remember that if you're married, stay married. But then it gave an exception. If an unbeliever wants to depart, let him depart. So there's a general principle that does have exception. Here is one as well. God says, stay the way you are. That's the general rule. Now, if you're a slave, stay a slave. But if freedom does come along, take it. Just don't be preoccupied with that problem. We are not to create social turmoil. Why? Verse 15, back up and remember this principle. The end of verse 15, God has called us to what? What did he call us to? Peace. Whatever it is that we do in the world should have the ultimate effect of making what? Peace. In Romans 12, 18, it says, if possible, so far as it depends on you, be at peace with all men. In Romans 14, 19, so then let us pursue the things which make for peace. In 2 Corinthians 13:11, live in peace and the God of love and peace shall be with you. Hebrews 12:14, pursue peace with all men. Now notice the 17th verse for some particulars. Only as the Lord has distributed to every man. The Greek verb for distribute means to apportion to one his share of something. If you're a slave, who is it that apportioned to you that position? Who is it? It's the Lord. If you're a wife, who is it that apportioned to you that position? It's the Lord. Husband, single person, whatever it is, remember this. Whatever the Lord has allotted to you, in whatever way God has called you, so continue to walk. If you're a slave, did you know that God put you in that position before he saved you, and he saved you in that position to use you in that position? If you're single, God had you single before he saved you. If you're married, God allotted to you a married situation and saved you in it to use you in it. God knew that. God saved you in a certain situation for the time. Stay in that situation. Married, unmarried, mixed married, circumcised, enslaved, free, whatever it is. Your life status is given by the Lord. Now, that's an interesting thing to realize, people. The kind of job you have and the kind of marital status you have is related to the plan of God, even before you got saved. And when the Lord redeemed you in that, he redeemed you in that to use you in that, at least for the moment. Don't be discontent. Don't say, oh, now that I'm a Christian, I can't do this anymore. Now, I'm not talking about, I know, if you run a brothel or you peddle whiskey across the state line or something, that's something different because that's illegal and immoral. But when we're talking about things that are just social, relational things that have no moral value, God doesn't expect you all of a sudden that you're a Christian to bail out of everything. God has you there for a reason. He had you there before he even saved you while you were there. And so it's simple. Stay that way. Whatever social situation you're in, God can work and Christianity can be compatible with that. So stay where you are. Let's not make Christianity the upheaval of the whole society. Let's show people in the world, says Paul, that Christianity gives solidarity to society, that it gives solidarity to life, not that it's chaotic. We don't want women leaving their husbands who are unbelievers to find nice Christian husbands just because they're Christians now and think they can't live with an unsaved man. No, stay there. So let him walk. Now, after stating the principle, he illustrates it. Now watch verses 18, 19. This is fascinating illustration, believe me. When I first read this, I didn't really understand it. Is any man called being circumcised? Were any of you, the word called means saved. Were any of you saved while you were circumcised? Now, a circumcised person is a what? Is a Jew. All right, were any of you saved when you were Jews? Well, of course, many of them. Then do what? Let him not become uncircumcised. You say, well, why would they do that? Well, it's obvious why they would do that. They would do that for the purpose of identifying with the Greeks for social status. So you know what Paul says? Look, if you were saved a Jew, don't do that. You say, well, why not? Let me tell you. A Jew comes to Christ. He gets saved. Who would be the most likely person that he then could lead to Christ? Another Jew, right? And somebody in his own family. So if a Jew comes to Christ and immediately renounces his Judaism, wants to get uncircumcised and totally identify with a Gentile culture, what are his Jewish friends going to say? They're going to call him a what? A blasphemer, an apostate, who isn't fit for heaven. To remove the mark of the covenant would be unthinkable, and he would immediately alienate himself from the harvest field that he is most capable of reaping in. You see? So Paul says, don't do that. There were some Gentiles in the church saying, now that you're a Christian, if you really want to reach the Gentile society, you're going to have to quit the Jewish thing, and you certainly can't go with me down to the local spa down here, and everybody's going to know, you know, you got to do something about that fella. Otherwise, you'll not reach these people. And he says, look, stay the way you are, because in your effort to reach those people, you probably won't succeed anyway, and you'll alienate the people that God intends you to reach, your own people. Every one of us has a harvest field. There's no reason to alienate all the Jews who feel strongly about their Jewishness. Now, he turns it over in the next part of verse 18 and says, is any called in uncircumcision? Were any of you saved while you were Gentiles? Let him not be circumcised. Now, you know what this story is all about, don't you? Some Gentiles came to Christ, and what would the Jews say? Oh, it's so nice that you've come to Christ, but listen, if you want to get in on the really great stuff in the kingdom, you got to have this operation. Now, I don't think it was like Galatia. In Galatia, they were telling the Christians there they had to get circumcised to be saved. I think here they're trying to show them that they had to have this to get the full blessing. And the reason I believe that is because Paul would have been a lot more adamant here if it was an issue like Galatia for salvation. But I think the Jews here were saying, you ought to identify with God's people. You ought to identify with the covenant people, and we'll just have this little operation. And you know what? The Gentiles looked down on the circumcision and the Jews as a despised people. They really believed that the Jews were a low-class, despised people. Now, to identify with the Jews then would have alienated a Gentile from what? From all his people. And you see, then he would have alienated himself from the harvest field that God had designed him to reach. Do you see the point? God says, just stay where you are. That's where I have you for the reason that I have you there, to reach those people. Don't worry about your social status. It doesn't matter. Look at verse 19. This is pretty clear. Circumcision is nothing, and uncircumcision is nothing. Neither one of them matter. But the keeping of the commandments of God, the only issue is a moral issue, a spiritual issue, not an external. It doesn't matter what operation you had or didn't have. And there's no sense for something that doesn't matter. There is no sense in you alienating yourself from all your friends and all your family. There's no sense. I could say a lot about the word obedience. That's the heart of everything, isn't it? The thing that matters in verse 19 is keeping the commandments of God. Let's focus on what is important. Let's not major on the minors. Let's not get bogged down in the externals, the superficial. Let's remember that the issue is obedience. All right, having stated the principle and illustrated it, he now states it again. And if you think it's repetitious, you're right. Anytime God says something, it's important. Anytime he has his prophet or his apostle say it three times, it's that much more important. Verse 20. Let every man abide in the same calling in which he was called. Let every man stay in the same situation he was in when he was saved. That's precisely what he's saying. Concentrate on the spiritual. Emphasize the Christianity, not the circumstances socially. Christians need to be preoccupied with spiritual things. You know, we live in a democracy and it's exciting, but I wouldn't doubt that there are Christians who are as equally mature as we are, who are as equally devoted to Jesus Christ, and who may realize far more reward than us living in countries where there is total oppression. Because Christianity is compatible with any social situation. And Paul's concern here is that the Christians realize that the primary business is being a Christian, not outward circumstances that are relatively or totally unimportant. Don't ever let outward things become a major importance. Are you saying that just means you can't have any progress? No, he isn't saying that. He isn't saying you can't have a promotion, you can't advance in your business or your education or seek a better life or seek to increase your income or get a better job or change employment. No, what he is saying is don't disrupt the social balance in the name of Christ. In other words, nobody should desire to change his status in life simply because he's a Christian, as if Christianity was incompatible with certain kinds of social positions. It isn't. It's compatible with anything. It's well suited to any man or any woman in any situation in life, as long as that person realizes that the key thing is to keep the commandments of the Lord. Obedience is possible in any situation. Now, you may pay a higher price for it in some than in others, but it's possible. You see, when the Lord saved you, he didn't save you to change your earthly status. He saved you to change your soul, your eternal destiny. Now, he's going to illustrate it again. Look at verse 21 and 23. And this is illustration number two. And here's a good illustration because it's an illustration out of slavery. Art thou called being a slave, doulos, a bond slave? Were you saved as a slave? Don't worry about it. Care not for it. That's a Greek idiom, means never mind. Doesn't matter. If you were called as a slave, doesn't matter. You say, John, does the Bible say slavery doesn't matter? No. No, the Bible doesn't say slavery doesn't matter. The Bible says if you were saved as a slave, don't worry about it. You can be a Christian as a slave, can you? You can be a Christian as an anything, socially speaking. I'm not talking about moral things, but social. Paul is not approving of slavery. He is merely saying that slavery is not an obstacle to Christian living. Notice what he says in verse 21 at the end of the verse. If you may be free, then use it rather. But I'm not saying you got to stay a slave. Now, some people use this passage. They turn the end of the verse around to mean, even if you have liberty offered to you, turn it down. Boy, if you were saved a slave, you are a slave. No. Now, I think what he's saying here is if you're saved a slave, Don't worry about it. But if freedom comes along, grab it. Now let's look at verse 22. And here he draws a very interesting paradox that it's not really totally understandable if you keep pushing it out, but in its simplicity, it's very clear. He that is called in the Lord, being a servant or a slave, is the Lord's free man. He that is called in the Lord, he that is saved while he's a slave, is really the Lord's free man. Do you understand that? I mean, what does it matter if you're a human slave or a physical slave, if you're freed from sin, freed from Satan, freed from hell, freed from the curse of the law? I mean, what does it matter that you have to serve somebody else? I mean, you're really God's free man. And on the other hand, he says, likewise, he that is called being free, in other words, somebody who gets saved while he's a free man, becomes Christ's slave. All he's simply saying is, you may be a slave physically, but you're a free man spiritually, and you may be a free man physically, but you're a slave spiritually. In other words, he just kind of shows the fact that nothing really matters on the surface. It doesn't matter whether you're physically bound or free. It only matters that you're both spiritually bound and free in the paradox of Christianity. Do you understand that paradox? That as a Christian, you're the servant of Jesus Christ, and yet as a Christian, you're free from the law, from sin, from Satan, from hell, from the curse. Do you understand that paradox? That's what he's saying. Christ has totally set you free to be his servant. Don't worry about the superficial situation you're in. Now he takes it a step further in verse 23. He says, you are bought with a price. Be not ye the slaves of men. Don't ever again consider yourself a slave. You may be a physical slave, but you don't go around saying, oh, I've got to get rid of the bondage of my slavery. Listen, you're not really a slave to men. If you happen to be a Christian slave, you're a Christian slave because God has you there and he bought you with a price and you're his slave, his servant. He repeats the principle in verse 24. Brethren, let every man in whatever state or status or situation he is called, there abide with God. However it is that you've been called, however it is that you've been set apart, whatever status in life you've been allotted by the divine sovereignty of God, maintain it. Hold on to it. God has you there for a reason. And conversion is no signal for a man to leave his occupation, for a man to leave his wife, for a man automatically to panic and want to get married. No. All of life is God's. We are all his servants. He places us in all different positions, and we are to serve him in those positions. Let's concentrate on spiritual service, concentrate on obedience, and let the social thing take care of itself, as the leaven of righteousness will permeate a society and bring about change.
1: 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Now for the entire Grace to You staff, I'm Phil Johnson. Thanks for joining us today. Remember to watch Grace to You television this Sunday on DirecTV Channel 378. And be back tomorrow for a lesson with Father's Day in mind, showing you what your most important duty is if you're a dad. It's another 30 minutes of unleashing God's truth, one verse at a time, on Grace to You.
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3: Jesus is alive. This is Ken Ham, the CEO of the ministry behind the Answers Bible Curriculum. Yesterday, we learned that the Bible's infallible proofs of Christ's resurrection are his appearances afterward. Some of his followers saw the resurrected Savior on at least 10 occasions before he ascended to heaven, and they were willing to die to proclaim it. Now, Christ didn't just appear before people. His followers worshipped him and clung to his feet. Christ showed them the scars on his hands, feet, and side, and he even invited Thomas to touch them. He also ate with the disciples and taught them. The Apostle Paul tells us that Christ appeared to over 500 people at one time. Yes, Jesus really did rise from the dead.
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6: Well, what are you going to preach on Sunday? And I said, well, it's going to be Proverbs 31. And you know what folks have said? This has happened 3 or 4 times. Oh, no. Not the Proverbs 31 woman. No one can live up to that.
7: Welcome to Open the Bible with Pastor Colin Smith. And Colin, I love that. No one can live up to being the Proverbs 31 woman.
8: Mercy on us.
7: Right. So for those who may have that initial reaction listening today, what would you say to encourage them to keep listening?
8: Well, let's take a fresh look, a gospel-centered look, a Christ-centered look at Proverbs chapter 31. You see, if you come to the Bible looking at it as a list of demands, it will always seem overwhelming, not just in this chapter, just about every chapter. You're going to say, I can't do that. But coming to it with a perspective of God's grace gives an entirely different picture. And actually, I've found that women who've come to this passage of Scripture in that way have found it the most liberating chapter in the world. Huh. Start looking at it not as a list of demands, but as a staking out of the scope of ministry and life that God opens to the godly woman. And it starts to be something that's compellingly attractive. I can go down this avenue and that and can do that all within the will and the purpose of God, and that God's grace would make such a life possible. This is marvelous. And I hope that some of the excitement, the encouragement of what God lays before the godly woman will be really helpful today as we've looked at what God lays before godly men.
7: And Colin, in addition to that, we got a great surprise that's coming at the end of today's message. So I hope you'll stay tuned for that. But right now, join us in Proverbs chapter 31 as we continue the message, A Woman of Godly Character. Here's Pastor Colin.
6: The godly woman is absolutely clear about the purpose of all her activity. She has an effective filter by which to decide what she should do and what she should not do, and indeed to know why it is that she's doing what she does. Her life falls within the boundaries of 2 life commitments: to fear the Lord and to bring good to her husband. And there is nothing in all that she does that falls outside of that. Now, this phrase, to bring him good all the days of her life, is a beautiful phrase. It's a wonderful phrase. It's probably as clear a description as you will find anywhere in the Bible of what is meant by this word submission. Now, you see, think about it. Without submission, without the ability to place what I do under something larger, without that principle being at work, a family becomes a group of independent people living at the same address off the same checkbook. That's all it is. Without submission, a church becomes a group of independent ministries operating at the same location and off the same budget. Submission means that I take all that I could do and the things that I might like to do, and I place them and I evaluate them and I decide them sub under a higher mission to which I have already committed myself. And the mission to which this woman has committed herself, that is the grid by which she is able to make decisions about her life, is that she fears the Lord and that she will bring good to her husband. Now, the godly woman has a very simple definition then of success. It's fearing the Lord, and it's bringing good to her husband. And whatever is advancing these things is within the wonderful freedom that is hers and his, within these great commitments that give direction and wonderful boundaries to life. An unbounded life is a terrible thing, an impossible thing. Now, notice before we move on from this, and I think this is very important, that the commitment is to the good of her husband rather than the good of her children. Now, that really needs thinking about carefully. Of course, she does good to her children, but the commitment is to bring good to her husband all the days of her life. God created Eve as the partner for Adam, not for the children, not for Cain and Abel, but as the partner and as the helper for Adam. And that is very significant for strong and for healthy families. See, for this reason, when children become the center of the family, they soon begin to feel that they are the center of all things. And if your children grow up with this feeling that they really are the center of all things, they will soon imagine that God exists for them just as you do, and that will make them idolaters. Now, it is Satan's work. Think about this. It is Satan's work to make your children think that they can take the place of God. And we need to be very careful that we do not do Satan's work for him. So the godly woman's commitments are very, very clear, and they're foundational to healthy family life. She lives for the glory of God and for the good of her husband, and everything that she does is an expression of this life commitment. The boundaries in which she thrives. Now I want us to take a look together at the extraordinary life that this woman has as she pursues this marvelous direction. Are you ready? Here we go. Her freedom within the boundaries. I want us just to take in the scope of what this woman is free to pursue as Lemuel's mother gives counsel to her son. It really is quite extraordinary. It's a poem, so we're going to move through it very quickly. But I want us just to get the sense of this woman's life and of her freedom. Look at her joy in verse 13. She selects wool and flax, and she works with eager hands. The emphasis is on the word eager, willing. There's an enthusiasm, a joyfulness, a fulfillment that she finds in her work, a cheerfulness in all that she does. Notice her creativity, verse 14. She is like the merchant ships. Said to Karen, I don't know that's a compliment. She is like a ship. But what it's speaking of here, bringing her food from afar. What she does is she brings variety. That's what it's saying. Creativity, freshness into family life and into her home. Without her, life would be a dull routine. But she brings color. She brings warmth. She brings life into, she turns a house into a home and blesses all who come there. There's an old Chinese proverb I found that says, 100 men can make an encampment, but it takes one woman to make a home. Look at her discipline, verse 15 and verse 17. She gets up while it is dark. She provides food for her family. Verse 17, she sets about her work vigorously and her arms are strong for her task. Now I want you to see her enterprise. Verse 16, she considers a field and buys it. And out of her earnings, she plants a vineyard. So this woman, besides the homemaking that she has, evidently has an eye to business. She's into real estate. She is a shrewd investor, buying and selling. She turns a field over. She considers a field and buys it. And when she turns over the investment, we're told that out of the profit with her earnings, she then plants a vineyard. So this is two businesses she's got going on the side. Real estate and a soft fruit farm. Now some other people are feeling uncomfortable, I know. She makes linen garments, verse 24, and she sells them. She supplies the merchants with sashes. This looks to me suspiciously like a third business, in which besides making clothes for her family, she turns in a tidy little profit on the side by supplying linen sashes to the merchants. In her hands, verse 19, she holds the distaff and grasps the spindle with her fingers. Talk about multitasking. This woman is amazing. Now take a look at her management skills. Verse 18, she sees that her trading is profitable. So this woman is into financial management. And her lamp, verse 18, does not go out at night. Hardly surprising, bearing in mind all that she's doing. Verse 27, she watches over the affairs of her household and does not eat the bread of idleness. Now remember, we're talking about the king's wife here. So when it says she watches over the household, what does that mean? She runs the budget and the staff of the entire palace. And why does she do that? Because verse 11, the king has full confidence in her. He recognizes this woman's extraordinary ability, and he says, you can do this, and I'll give you all the authority that you need. She runs the whole show. Look at her compassion, verse 20. She opens her arms to the poor and extends her hands to the needy. Look at her planning, verse 21. When it snows, she has no fear for her household, for all of them are clothed in scarlet. She's a planner. She's thought ahead. She's anticipated winter. She has already provided the clothing that her family and the servants need so that they are clothed and warm throughout the bitter part of the year. If you look at her appearance, verse 22, she is clothed in fine linen and purple. She has, in other words, the dignity of a woman who cares about her appearance because she knows that she is called to greatness as one who fears the Lord and as one who brings good to her husband. And it's possible to make both too much and too little of that point. The Bible grants us wisdom between these two opposite errors. I'm very struck by this. As the king's wife, let's face it, she could have lived a life of full-time leisure in the palace. But what we're being told here in this description is that the woman of noble character has the broadest imaginable sphere of activity and of ministry and of life and of creativity and of work within the commitments that she has made that guide her life, that what she is about at its heart is a woman who fears the Lord and a woman who brings good to her husband. Now, I say this is an extraordinary vision. And there's enough here to challenge everybody. Obviously, it challenges this vision, the broad liberal ideas of womanhood that are about autonomy and self-definition and I, me, and mine, by placing primary commitments that are expressions of love She fears the Lord, and she does good to her husband. And it challenges that very broad, liberal kind of view. It also challenges narrow, restrictive views of womanhood by giving freedom of activity. Her husband has full confidence in her and encourages her to thrive in all the areas of her gifting. Boundaries to give direction to life. You can't live without that. And marvelous, wonderful freedom within these boundaries.
7: 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It's part of our series, simply called Godly Characters. Today we're taking a look at the Proverbs 31 woman. 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Well, everything we do here at Open the Bible, we're able to do through your generosity. 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And if you've been thinking about giving a year-end gift, I want to encourage you to do so today. 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If you joined us late, we're in Proverbs 31, looking at verses 10 to 31. Back to the message. Here is Pastor Colin.
6: Now, I say that the sheer breadth of this vision is absolutely staggering, and the result is that I think it does make some women stagger, that it is in effect discouraging for some. And I have actually picked that up even this week when folks have said, well, what are you going to preach on Sunday? And I said, well, it's going to be Proverbs 31. And you know what folks have said? This has happened 3 or 4 times. Oh, no, not the Proverbs 31 woman. No one can live up to that. Now, there is the danger, of course, that this remarkable woman may make other women feel like a total failure. So I think that some significant encouragement is needed here. And so let me briefly just say 3 things. The first is this, that Proverbs chapter 31 is about scope, not expectations. It is about scope, not expectations. In other words, the woman who is described here is clearly an exceptional and remarkable woman. In fact, if you look even at the beginning of the poem in verse 10, that's made clear when Lemuel's mother says, a wife of noble character, who can find she is worth more than rubies? So we make it very clear, this is a very rare, unusual, and indeed remarkable woman. Most of us can do some of what she did. Very few will be able to do all of what she did. And the point of the Proverbs 31 passage is not that the godly woman has to do all of these things, but that the godly woman is free to pursue all of these things. So guys, please don't go home and say to your wife, I hope you were listening to that sermon this morning, that godly woman, she had 3 businesses on the side, and what are you doing? Say that. This is a wonderful picture about the scope of life that God has opened up for godly women who fear the Lord and are committed to doing good to their husbands all the days of their life. I do think it's remarkable, you know, that of course the wife of the king could have lived in leisure all her days. But she has a bigger view of the usefulness of her life than that. Second comment is just to say this, that Proverbs 31 is obviously, as everything in the Bible, about growth over time. Christian life is, in its nature, one of growth over time. So let this be a vision to inspire you. Don't let it be a weight that would crush you. Let this be for you today a picture of the dignity of your calling, the freedom and joy of God's design for your life, the glory of fulfilling a God-given purpose, the range of what may be pursued within the calling that God has given to you. And if you feel a sense of failure this morning, then take a step forward by recommitting yourself to the central priorities. To fear the Lord. And if you're married, to bring good to your husband. That will guide you in what it is that you should now pursue. And then the last thing that I want to say this morning before we come to prayer is that Proverbs 31 is a remarkable picture of what God's grace can do in a woman's life. Now, I said that we would come back to the identity of Lemuel's mother. And I quote here from Dr. Lewis Goldberg, who is the professor of theology, or was the professor of theology and Hebrew at the Moody Bible Institute. It is always a safe principle, if in doubt, quote a higher authority. So that's what I'm doing here. Now, in his book, The Practical Wisdom of Proverbs, Goldberg has a section on the identity of Lemuel, in which he points out that this could be the name of a king who would otherwise be unknown. We have no other identification for Lemuel. Or, he says, it could well be a description. And his reason for saying that is that Lemuel means dedicated to God. And Goldberg thinks, and makes the case, I think, well, that Solomon is the most likely candidate. He points out that as a child, Solomon was dedicated to God. He was given the name Jedidiah in this dedication, meaning loved by God. And he says, and I quote, therefore, Lemuel could very well be a reference to Solomon. When I read that, I said to Karen, now I know why Solomon had 700 wives. His mother set such a high expectation, it took 700 women to fulfill it. But seriously, think about this. I think Goldberg is right, for this reason, that there were a limited number of people who were given the great privilege of writing scripture under the direct inspiration of the Spirit of God, and clearly Solomon was one of them. It just makes sense to me for that reason. But if Lemuel is indeed Solomon, then what we have is something I think absolutely fascinating right here. Because these are the words of Lemuel's mother. Who was the mother of Solomon? Bathsheba. The woman who in her younger years turned the head of the king and caused him to stumble. If that is the case, as I believe it to be, then what we have here is an extraordinary work of grace in a woman's life over time. Early in her life, Bathsheba blew it big time. I mean, what was she doing bathing out there on the roof in full view of the king's palace? But God's grace has been at work in her life over the years. And think of it. The woman who once was a stumbling block to the king became, in God's redeeming grace, the model of godly wisdom for her son. And if God's grace can make Bathsheba the woman of noble character, then think of what God's grace can do for you.
7: 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Well, as you've been listening to Open the Bible this month, you've heard us talking about Pastor Colin's brand new book called Hike Through the Bible. And as we head into a new year of ministry, we're going to be launching a brand new podcast that goes along with that. John Aiello is the executive director of Open the Bible. And John, I know this is one of the things that our team is really excited about.
9: Yeah, you know, when we talk to people, Steve, around the world, they tell us all the time they'd love to get through the entire Bible journey in a year. And too often we hear about people getting stuck in Leviticus or not making it through the prophets. But the Hike Through the Bible program, the book, as you've been talking about, and super excited about this podcast, takes the journey through the Bible, makes it manageable, certainly comprehensive and deep, as all of Pastor Collins' teaching always is, but it's something every single one of us can attain, every single one of us can get through. So whether you like to read, whether you like to listen and watch, Hike Through the Bible's got something for you, and I really encourage people to take advantage of this great new resource over the course of 2026.
7: John, as we roll out new initiatives, new projects like this Hike Through the Bible podcast, it's actually those who listen and those who give who make this type of thing possible.
9: Yeah, it really is. There's many out here who've given to Open the Bible over the years, and we want to just say thank you for that. We are so grateful for that support. And maybe you've been blessed by the ministry but have been unable to give in the past. If that's the case this year, that's certainly fine. Maybe ask you to just pray about it, see if there's something that you might be able to do to help support what we're doing. We're not stopping at Open the Bible. We're going to try and bring the gospel as far and wide as we can, and we're just appreciative for all the fellow workers out there that we have.
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11: Imagine what would happen to us if our physical bodies suddenly lost the capacity to feel pain. As uncomfortable as the pain is, it is a warning sign, an alert to us that something is wrong. I remember meeting with a college co-ed, senior in college, when I was teaching on a university campus, and this young lady asked to have an appointment for counseling. And she came to me and she was very distressed, and she explained that she had recently been engaged and that she and her fiancé were involved in premarital sexual activity. And she said to me, "And I feel so guilty." She said, "I went to see the chaplain of the school, and I explained to him how guilty I was feeling. And he told me that the reason I was feeling guilty was because I was a victim of an outmoded Victorian or puritanical ethic that had a tendency to oppress us in our sexual freedom and in our right to express ourselves as mature adults." And so he counseled me to that end, she said, "But Professor Sproul, I still feel guilty." And I said, "Well, you're very fortunate." And she said, "What do you mean fortunate?" I said, "Well, it's a wonderful thing when you feel guilty if you are guilty. The problem is when we are guilty and don't feel it." I said, "The reason you feel guilty is not because of something the Puritans did or because of the legacy of Queen Victoria. The reason why you feel guilty is because you are guilty. You have violated the law of God by your own admission and by your own testimony." And all of the attempts to psychoanalyze and rationalize this guilt away, fortunately for you, have not been effective. The pain of guilt feeling is a marvelous curative thing. Imagine what would happen to us as human beings if our physical bodies suddenly lost the capacity to feel pain. We would never be alerted to the presence of an invasive disease that could be life-threatening. As uncomfortable as the pain is, it is a warning sign, an alert to us that's